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4: There's not been anyone like you before, nor shall anyone like you arise after you, and I have given you what you have not asked, both riches and honor, so that there shall not be anyone like you among all the kings all your days. Just like Jabez, who prayed and God heard him, Solomon prayed and God heard him, and I can't help but insert here, we have not because we ask not. What is it the New Testament says in James 1:5? If any of you lack wisdom, let him what class? Let him ask of God. When we find ourselves caught in the situation and we don't know what to do, the last resort should be the first resort, to come to Almighty God and ask for his wisdom as Solomon did. And the Bible tells us that Solomon became the wisest man who ever lived. The scriptures document this statement, not in just one isolated text, but in several very clear statements. Notice 1 Kings chapter 10, verses 23 and 24. This is what it says. So King Solomon surpassed all the kings of the earth in riches and in wisdom. Now all the earth sought the presence of Solomon to hear his wisdom, which God had put into his heart. 1 Kings chapter 4, verses 29 to 31, and then again verse 34 says this. And God gave Solomon wisdom and exceedingly great understanding and largeness of heart like the sand of the seashore. And Solomon's wisdom excelled the wisdom of all the men of the east and all the wisdom of Egypt. For he was wiser than all men, and his fame was in all the surrounding nations. And men of all nations from all the kings of the earth who had heard of his wisdom came to hear the wisdom of Solomon. And the most powerful testimony to his wisdom came from somebody who had just heard about it as a rumor. You've probably heard of the Queen of Sheba. Well, she's in this story too, corroborating this truth that Solomon was indeed the wisest man who ever lived. And if you still have your Bibles open to 1 Kings, turn over to 1 Kings chapter 10. The Queen of Sheba has come from afar to check out this report that Solomon is so wise and so wonderful. And she said to the king in verse 6, "It was a true report which I heard in my own land about your words and your wisdom. However, I did not believe the words until I came and saw with my own eyes, and indeed thy half was not told me. Your wisdom and prosperity exceed the fame of which I heard. Happy are your men, and happy are these your servants who stand continually before you and hear your wisdom. Blessed be the Lord your God who delighted in you, setting you on the throne of Israel, because the Lord has loved Israel forever. Therefore he made you king to do justice and righteousness." She came and checked it out and she said, "This is more true than I thought." Solomon was indeed the wisest man who ever lived. And he is the original fountainhead, humanly speaking, of all Old Testament wisdom. How many of you know that Solomon wrote the Song of Solomon? He wrote the Proverbs. He wrote the Ecclesiastes in the Old Testament and Psalm 72 and Psalm 127. And we know that there's much more that Solomon wrote than that which is contained in the sacred scripture. For there are only 915 verses in all of the book of Proverbs. And yet, the Bible tells us in 1 Kings chapter 4 and verse 32 how prolific Solomon was. Turn back in your Bibles to 1 Kings chapter 4 and verse 32. It says here that Solomon spoke 3,000 proverbs and his songs were 1,005. Now, if there's only 915 verses in the book of Proverbs and Solomon spoke 3,000, we have about a third of his Proverbs collected for us here in the scripture. What a prolific writer. We know so much about him from the Old Testament. And when we know that, it ought to make us open our Bibles to the book of Proverbs with great anticipation. Here are the wise sayings of the wisest man who ever lived.

0: lived. Here are the distilled wisdom sayings from 3,000 distilled down to 900. And this is what God wants us to have in the sacred word so that we can grow and learn and prosper. The Proverbs are really an answer to a prayer that Solomon prayed that God would give him wisdom. Now, I want to point out as we begin that there are some wonderful promises that precede the Proverbs. What will God do for you if you take seriously this book? Let me tell you something that I did. Some years ago, I was at a men's retreat. The guy who was speaking got up and he said, "Let me give you an assignment that will change your life." He said, "There are 31 chapters in the book of Proverbs, and there's one chapter for every day of the month, given a day or so, depending on which month it is in the year. Some are 30, some are 31. But he challenged all of us to read a chapter from the book of Proverbs every day for a month, for a whole year. Every day, whatever day you happen to see on the calendar, turn to that chapter in the book of Proverbs and read it. And then when you get to the next month, start over and read it again and do it 12 times in a row." And he said, "See what happens." Well, I did it. Years ago, I did it a couple of times. I don't currently do it, but I remember the incredible impact that had on my life is every day I would read through a chapter and hear the wisdom of Solomon, and inevitably it would apply to something that was on my schedule for that day or some situation that I was going to face. What a blessing is wrapped up in these wonderful truths from the Old Testament, from the wisdom of Solomon. And there are many promises in the Word of God for those who will take seriously this study. Notice Proverbs chapter 2, verses 10 and 11. "When wisdom enters your heart and knowledge is pleasant to your soul, discretion will preserve you, understanding will keep you." The Bible says that when you take the wisdom of these Proverbs and apply them, you will be kept and you will have discretion. Notice Proverbs 3:13. "Happy is the man who finds wisdom and the man who gains understanding." Here's another promise for those who will study the wisdom of these verses. Notice Proverbs 3:15 through 18. "She is more precious than rubies, and all the things you may desire cannot compare with her." This is the truth of the book of Proverbs. "Length of days is in her right hand, in her left hand riches and honor. Her ways are ways of pleasantness, and all of her paths are peace. She is a tree of life to those who take hold of her, and happy are all those who retain her." And then notice Proverbs 8 and verse 11. "For wisdom is better than rubies, and all things that may be desired are not to be compared to her." And Proverbs 16:16, "How much better to get wisdom than gold, and to get understanding to be chosen rather than silver." And Proverbs 24 and verse 14, "So shall the knowledge of wisdom be unto thy soul. If you have found it, there is a prospect, and your hope will not be cut off." And I could list many more. There's probably another dozen promises in this book for those who will take seriously the wisdom contained in the Proverbs. We're going to take seriously what God is teaching us through the writings of the wisest man who ever lived, under the inspiration of the Holy Spirit, communicating to us God's truth in an everyday practical way so that we can figure out what to do. Anybody else ever wonder what to do? Now, that is the promise that goes with this book. Let me add a third thought: the purpose that pervades the Proverbs. Over and over again, Proverbs says, get wisdom. No matter what else you acquire, if you have to turn down gold and silver and rubies, get wisdom. Because wisdom will help you in a way that none of these other commodities will. But the question then is, what is wisdom? If we get it, how will we know we have it? Wisdom has been defined in many ways, and I have a whole sheet full of definitions of wisdom from some of the greatest people who ever lived and great thinkers, people like Coleridge, who said that wisdom is common sense in an uncommon degree. Or Charles Haddon Spurgeon, who said the right use of knowledge. Or someone has added, wisdom is knowledge using its head. If I had to choose my favorite secular definition, it would go like this. Wisdom is doing the right thing without precedent. Wisdom is knowing what to do without having experienced the situation before, but having an intuition within your heart because of what you know from God and His Word, that you know what to do. All of the above definitions and descriptions of wisdom help us to focus this way. We need the wisdom that God Himself can give. He, not Solomon, is the fountainhead of wisdom. And all of the wisdom that Solomon had came to him from God because he asked God to give it to him. Remember? God gives you the wisdom to determine what to do. That's why he says, if any man lack wisdom, let him ask of God and he will give it to him. God will give you the wisdom to know what to do with your children. God will give you wisdom for your marriage. God will give you wisdom for your finances. He will give you the wisdom you need to make the right decisions about your life. But if you think wisdom is going to help you have the answers to all of the great philosophical problems of the world, that's not what God is talking about. These are the hidden secrets of Almighty God, but thank Him every day that He dispenses the wisdom you need to get through the next 24 hours. The wisdom you need to deal with the issue, and that wisdom comes from this book. That is the principle, the overall principle that you will find in the book of Proverbs. And then let me note with you, fourthly, the principle that permeates the Proverbs. There is one bedrock principle down underneath all of the others. We're going to talk about all these different subjects, but there's one that's underneath all of them, and it kind of introduces the book of Proverbs. And this is how you get wisdom. What is the key ingredient that you have to have in your own life in order to plug into the circuit and get the wisdom of God? Now, I want you to take your Bibles, and you probably don't read from this book very often, but find the book of Job. And I'm going to let Job ask this question for us. And I want you to follow along in your Bibles as we look at the 28th chapter of the book of Job. This is Job's discourse on wisdom. And I'm going to read it, and I want you to follow along in your Bibles as I do, beginning at the 12th verse. And here's the question Job is going to ask, class. He's going to ask, where do you get wisdom? And what is the secret to being able to get the wisdom of God? So in the 28th chapter, beginning at the 12th verse, here's the question. But where can wisdom be found? And where is the place of understanding? Man does not know its value, nor is it found in the land of the living. The deep says, it's not in me. And the sea says, it's not with me. It cannot be purchased for gold, nor can silver be weighed for its price. Cannot be valued in the gold of Ophir, in precious onyx or sapphire. Neither gold nor crystal can equal it, nor can it be exchanged for jewelry or fine gold. No mention shall be made of coral or quartz. For the price of wisdom is above rubies, the topaz of Ethiopia cannot equal it, nor can it be valued in pure gold. From where then does wisdom come? And where is the place of understanding? It is hidden from the eyes of all the living and concealed from the birds of the air. Destruction and death say, we have heard a report about it with our ears. God understands its way, and He knows its place. For He looks to the ends of the earth and sees under the whole heavens to establish a weight for the wind and apportion the waters by measure. When He made a law for the rain and a path for the thunderbolt, then He saw wisdom and declared it and prepared it indeed. He searched it out, and to man He said, behold, the fear of the Lord, that is wisdom. And to depart from evil is understanding. Where does wisdom start? How do you begin to accumulate it? It begins with the fear of the Lord. And if you read the book of Proverbs, you can't get into the first chapter very far without discovering that this is made very clear. Go back in your Bibles to the first chapter of the book of Proverbs and notice what it says in the seventh verse. Proverbs chapter 1, verse 7. The fear of the Lord is the beginning of knowledge, but fools despise wisdom and instruction. The word fear of the Lord, that little phrase, is found 14 times in the book of Proverbs. So let me ask this question. What does it mean to have the fear of the Lord? Does that mean to be scared? Does that mean that you walk around kind of with your head bowed because you're afraid God's going to zap you? No. The fear of the Lord is not fear in the sense that you are totally afraid, although we don't want to get rid of that concept completely, because remember, whenever anybody met the Lord in the Bible, what happened? They didn't stand up with their hands up in the air, I promise you. They fell on their face before God and were as dead. So if Almighty God were to be here today in some physical presence, I promise you, we would be afraid. Amen? And the fact is, there's a sense in which we need to go back and underscore this a little bit, because it seems like we've lost the fear of God in our culture. That's why we are so familiar with God in terms that I think denigrate Him and bring disrepute to His name. We ought to fear God in the truest sense, that God is the awesome power in the universe. He is the final authority in everything. There is no one to whom you can appeal after you've appealed to Almighty God. We should fear Him in that sense. But I like the idea of the man who said that he feared God so much that he feared no man at all. To fear is to reverence, to have a sense of awe, to understand that He is the final answer, that He is the source, that He is the one beyond whom there is no appeal. So when God speaks, it is the final word. And we fear and reverence God when we take His word and we don't argue about it and we don't equivocate over it and we don't debate it. It's thus saith the Lord, God said it, I believe it, and that settles it. Now, if you don't study the book of Proverbs that way, understanding the nuance of the Proverbs and the wisdom literature of the Old Testament, then what will happen is, this will just be a reading course. You will read these little words and you'll go home and say, well, that was a nice little thought about Proverbs of the Old Testament. No, the key to getting wisdom is to come at long last and understand that you don't have it to start with. Isn't that one of the hardest things we have to do? To come to the place where we understand that we don't have wisdom. And to recognize that we don't have what we need to get wisdom, that God is the only one who can give it to us. I think that's one of the reasons why over and over in the Bible we have a little phrase, like the one in Proverbs 3 in verse 7 that goes like this. Be not wise in your own eyes. Watch this. Be not wise in your own eyes. Fear the Lord and depart from evil. Proverbs 26:12 says, do you see a man who is wise in his own eyes? There's more hope for a fool than for him. Or Isaiah 5:21 says this, woe to those that are wise in their own eyes and prudent in their own sight. Or Romans 12:16 that says, be of the same mind toward one another. Do not set your mind on high things, but associate with the humble, and do not be wise in your own opinion. Now, how many of you know you can't be asking God for His wisdom and be all full of your own wisdom? Amen? You've got to come to the place where you're saying, Lord, I don't know what to do, but that's okay because I know You know what to do. And I'm dependent upon You. And I'm coming to this book with a hunger and a thirst in my heart to hear Your voice. I'm not going to compare it with other opinions. I'm going to take Your voice as the voice. Isn't it hard for us to say, I don't know? This is not a plea for ignorance. This is a plea for dependence. This is a plea to come to the Word of God and say, Lord God, I do not know what to do, but that's all right, because I'm dependent on You, and all I have to do is come and say, Lord, fill the emptiness of my wisdom with Your wisdom and give me insight into life, and God will do that. He has promised to do it. The prophet Jeremiah had it all together in one of my favorite texts from the Old Testament scripture when he wrote in Jeremiah 9:23-24, thus says the Lord, let not the wise man glory in his wisdom, let not the mighty man glory in his might, nor let the rich man glory in his riches, but let him who glories glory in this, that he understands and knows me, that I am the Lord, exercising loving kindness, judgment, and righteousness in the earth, for in these I delight, says the Lord. If we're going to boast, we're going to boast in the knowledge that we have of Almighty God. You've probably heard someone say in a seminar somewhere something that goes like this, he that knows not and knows not that he knows not is a fool. Shun him. He that knows not and knows that he knows not is simple. Teach him. He that knows and knows not that he knows is asleep. Wake him up. But he that knows and knows that he knows is a wise man. Follow him. You know, that's a beautiful little paradigm. It's just not true. The last part of it says that he who knows and knows that he knows is a wise man. I don't believe that's true at all. I think a wise man is a man who knows what he doesn't know. And because of what he doesn't know, appeals to his Almighty God to fill him with the wisdom that he needs. Because if we're full of our own wisdom, we will never seek the wisdom of God. But the book of Proverbs will change your life if you will let it work every day in the way you live, in the way you function. But you know what? There's something better than Proverbs and something better than Solomon. And that is, there is the one in whom is all the wisdom of God embodied. And the book of Colossians says that person is Jesus Christ. My friends, you have a winning combination if you have the written word and you have the living word. The written word spells out for you what to do, but the living word lives within you, empowering you to do it. And if you do not know the living word, if you've never received Jesus Christ, who is God's message to us, his message of love and forgiveness and acceptance, if you do not know Jesus Christ in that way, let me encourage you to accept into your life the living word, the wisdom of God incarnate, and let him be the source of your strength to live out your life every day in keeping with this book. There is no happy existence apart from it. And every place where we find hurt and anxiety and pressure and difficulty, we will also find from God a word to help us and strengthen us. In the living word and in the written word. And my challenge to you is to spend time in the written word and spend time with the living word, and God will give you wisdom for your life.
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9: 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Excited, man. Fired up. Anytime I get to hang out with my buddy Chris Fontanella, author extraordinaire and a three-point master of the 30-foot basketball shot right there. Hey, Chris, how you doing today?
10: Doing good. Doing really good. Thanks for the intro.
9: Hey, before Steph Curry, before Trae Young were firing logo threes, you were firing up these 30-foot shots. I know I have to talk about it every time I interview
10: you. That's all
9: you.
10: Good, man. I like it, man. It reminds me of something I did good once.
9: Man, you had that little, you had a distinctive shot, like your feet, like they kind of lined up a certain way. I don't know if you remember that, but man, they just always went in. So that was before, sadly, for us, when we were playing up at the aerobic center, you know, before the three-point line, or man, you would have been money. You would have been money. You might have suited up for the ORU Titans if they had the three-point shot, the good old days. So, hey, we're continuing our series of interviews with you when you publish these books. And I want to tell people, we're going to talk about, let's see if it doesn't get too lit up, Overhaul Your Career, 7 Tips for Restoring Your Classic Model for New Roads, Chris Fontanella. This is your third book in the series. We've done interviews on Jumpstart Your Career and Tune Up Your Career and now Overhaul Your Career. So, man, I want to hear about this book. I got to read it the last day or so. Really enjoyed it. Let me give you a little shout out there. Really enjoy your writing. I also love, because I know you, I love when your humor and your voice, you know, comes through.
10: Yeah.
9: Even just, and this is going to sound silly to anybody else, but even like there's one line where you say, and whatnot. And I can, you know, I can hear your voice in my head because I mean, you know, and whatnot. Just great stuff. But you're an excellent writer, dynamic communicator. And I really think somebody that's listening or watching, if they're younger and want to get jumpstart your career, or in the middle, tune up your career, but if they're kind of coming up on our age, we won't talk about that more. Overhaul Your Career. Talk to us about why you wrote this book, and then we'll get into some of your principles and stories.
10: Yeah, no, absolutely. I mean, one of the common themes of all the books is the importance of taking personal accountability for your career, putting your hands on the steering wheel, to tie into the car metaphor.
9: Tie in, baby.
10: Putting your hands on the steering wheel of your career vehicle and sort of taking it where you want to go. And a lot of the principles that I put in all of the books, it doesn't matter which book you read, they apply in every phase, right? Whether you're in the beginning, in the early phase of your career, or in the middle, or like Overhaul Addresses, you're more toward the end of your career, the final third of it, the back nine.
9: The
10: last stage before death, as some have called it.
9: Oh, man. Wow. Grim. It got
10: pretty
9: grim.
10: Deep, right? But yeah, so, I mean, I'm living the book right now myself. I mean, as you alluded to, we're in this stage. I'm going to be 59 next month.
9: Man, you're getting old, dude.
10: Yeah, we're approaching the big 6-0.
9: Who said we? I'm staying out of this.
10: Oh, okay. I'm staying out of this. Reel that.
9: Just kidding. I'm older than you, man. I'm 59. I'll hit 60 before you. Yeah, it's crazy.
10: It is. And you know, it's a phase that's filled with a lot of mixed emotions. We were just talking before we got on the air about, you know, it could be sort of a weird spot to be in. I mentioned to you that I honestly feel a bit lost right now. I've had a great career. I've accomplished a lot of things. It's been a twisting, winding road with a lot of like great highlights, a lot of long steps, missteps.
9: Yeah.
10: And now I'm you know, I'm sort of like stepping back, and I'm at a threshold, and I'm trying to figure out, where do I go from here? I definitely have an acute awareness that there's more career road behind me than ahead of me. And yeah. I'm just trying to think about, what do I do with the remaining road ahead and have a sense of meaningfulness and purposefulness behind it.
9: Yeah.
10: And this book is basically sort of tips to try to get you to start thinking along those lines so that you could sort of map out the remaining territory of your career.
9: So this book is for you. I mean, you're writing this book. You're living it. Yeah. What, man, I'm going to put you on the spot, because, I mean, what sort of principles are you kind of like leaning into from this book? We're talking about 7 tips and some great insights in there. What's one that you feel like, man, I'm leaning into right now?
10: I think one that I'm really leaning into is, and I have a chapter on it, and it's about reminiscing about your past, but not staying there too long. And yeah. The importance of that is, like, you want to take a stroll down memory lane. You don't want to park on memory lane.
9: Yeah. I like that line. Yeah.
10: Yeah. And it's true, because you can, if you allow yourself to dwell on yesterday too much, you know, maybe you sit around and revel about your glory days and all your successes and all the things that, yeah, your 3-pointers that you used to make. And you stay there too long, it ends up having an adverse effect, where you're not projecting out into what your future can be. And whether you had wrong moves or right moves and accomplished a lot, or you didn't accomplish all the things you really want to accomplish in your career, if you spend too much time thinking about that, you're never going to map out what your future could look like. And your past moves and all the things you've accomplished don't have to dictate what your future looks like, right? And so I definitely have a lot of things I could reflect on and say to myself, wow, I've actually accomplished a lot in my career, and I've had some great successes. And if I stay and dwell on that too long, I'm never going to, you know, do anything with the road ahead of me. And so I'm sort of in that spot now where I'm stepping back thinking, let me reflect on all these things, but I want to reflect in a manner which is helping me map out what I want to do next.
9: Yeah. Well, does it help you that, I mean, you're able to reflect and kind of say, as you're starting to navigate like this next, you know, next part of the road, or however you want to talk about it, that you can say, hey, but I mean, look at what I've been through. Look at where I was successful, where maybe other people thought I wouldn't be, and yeah. Say, so this next chapter, whatever it is, I'm probably going to find some success, even though it might look different than I think.
10: Yeah, and that sort of leads to another point in the book, which is like determining whether you just need to reprise your career a little bit, or completely reimagine it and redefine it. And what I mean by that is, and I talk about this in the book, like a reprise in music is how like a song will have slight variations to it throughout, like say a musical score or a movie. So take the James Bond song. Like, we all know the James Bond theme song. But if you watch a James Bond movie, they alter the song just a little bit throughout the whole movie. It's never just the same basic theme song that we all know and love. It gets tweaked a little bit along the way as the movie goes on. And you'll like hear it subtly rest in the background.
9: Yeah.
10: That's a reprise. And so like for me, like I could look at my career in the staffing and the consulting world and go, hey, I've had great success there and I really like it and I've always loved it. I get to deal with people. Maybe I just reprise off of that a little and I tweak that a little and I stay in that business, but maybe I create a new role for myself within that.
9: Wow.
10: And I would hope that I continue to have success in that space.
9: Yeah.
10: Other people might go, you know what, Chris, you've done it for 30 years. Why don't you try something new? Like, and so maybe, you know, you get to a point where you're like, look, there's nothing wrong with any of that, but I'm ready for a complete reimagination, a complete redefinition, and a complete overhaul of my career. And I want to do something that I've never done before. And every individual has to think about, every individual in this stage should take the time to think about what approach they want to take with all this. Do you want to just splinter off your overarching theme of like what you've been doing all these years, or do you want to do something completely different?
9: When you think about yourself, I mean, what are the themes that seem to come forward? And no matter what you do, whether you were a pastor, whether you were starting this business, whether like what seemed to be sort of some of the recurring themes of your life?
10: Yeah. So for me, as I took the time to reflect back over all the things I've done from a career standpoint, the sort of the invisible thread that weaved itself through everything that I did seemed to be at the core of it was I just genuinely wanted to help people in one way or another. So earlier in my career, when I was studying for the ministry and I did that for a while, it was I wanted to be a part of people's lives and providing helping them with spiritual guidance.
9: Yeah.
10: As you know, I put that on hold for personal reasons, and then I ultimately ended up in the staffing and the consulting world. The common thread between the two was now I get to help people in career guidance. So I went from helping people with spiritual guidance and now like helping them with career guidance. Now I'm also writing books, right? And books are my attempt at trying to help people in one way or another on how to build and develop a career. So the common theme for me is wanting to help people in one fashion or another.
9: Right.
10: And, you know, I would encourage your listeners, if they read the book or even if they don't, you want to take the time to reflect and contemplate about the various stages that you've already been through to see what that common core theme is of your life, that overarching theme, and then sort of use that to continue on whatever you want to do in the future and how you map out the road, because obviously that's something that makes you tick and you want to carry that through all the way to the end.
9: Right. When you look at, and this is not from the book, just when you look at your own strengths and the things that kind of recur in your life and people say, like the one person that said, Chris, and I can't quote it, I can paraphrase, but it's something like, you know, you're just a person who wants to give, I mean, needs to give messages or something. I can't remember the quote. I mean, that's seems to be another, like a strength of yours is communicating, and that works across the board of helping people, whatever you do. What are some of those sort of recurring strengths that people notice about you?
10: I mean, that's definitely one. And I was really fortunate earlier in my career where I was transitioning out of the ministry and again, sort of feeling like I was a little lost and not knowing where to go or what to do. And I had financial obligations to take care of. And now I'm trying to figure out a new career for myself. And I was interviewed by a lady who said, well, this seems to be an important thing for you to have a message to speak to people and to share with people. And she said, well, why don't you come make our company your new message and go talk to prospective clients about the services we offer. And I thought, wow, that makes a lot of sense, right?
9: Yeah.
10: So, yeah, I mean, that's definitely another core theme, like having something to say. I mean, I don't mind being a fly on the wall, but I also need to sort of get out there and and share and say things that I think are important. There's a really good book by Lady Susan King called Quiet that I recommend. If what I've realized, too, is that I'm sort of an introvert. People might not think that.
9: That's
10: right?
9: Interesting.
10: Like, even now, like I'm on your podcast and I'm talking and expressing myself. With sales, you have to get in front of people and pitch your business or your service offering. But really, I value more my quiet time and retreating because I am an introvert. But I do those things, the retreat and the becoming introspective and all of that kind of stuff to actually gain strength to push myself out to do the more extrovert type things.
9: Right.
10: So that's another sort of thing that people, I think, have come to realize about me. Like a lot of people know the outward Chris, but as they've really gotten to know me, they know I like to sort of retreat into myself and be reflective and introspective.
9: Right. That's how you recharge versus like, hey, I'm going to a party. Ah, I feel great. You know, this, that, and the other thing. Yeah.
10: And some people get energized by like the big crowds. And like my wife is very much that way. She feeds off of that energy. Whereas to me, it's actually a drain. Like, now I don't portray that when I'm in the crowd, right?
9: Right, right.
10: I mean, I interact with people, but I honestly, a lot of times in the back of my head, I'm like, God, I can't wait to get home and just be by myself for a little bit.
9: Right.
10: But I love that. Again, that's all to just recharge the battery to step out into the public forum.
9: Yeah, yeah. So that's interesting. I mean, I don't know that I would have guessed that about you, even though I've known you for years and years. And I know for me, I always, on personality profiles, I'm right in the middle, you know, a little bit towards the extrovert, sometimes on the introvert side. Yeah. I mean, just kind of right in the middle. I know a lot of, you know, comedians and very public figures have a kind of a persona on the stage that you would never guess that they're introspective and they're actually introverted. Of course, what makes them like a brilliant comedian for some of them is that they're in their head and they're thinking, that's funny. That's different because they're observing things.
10: Right.
9: Excuse me so much. So
10: yeah,
9: I think I would not have guessed that about you.
10: Yeah. Well, people, I think, underestimate the importance and the power of quietness. Right. And I allude to this in pretty much all of my books about, you know, like the mythologists refer to taking time and putting yourself behind a walled garden. And that's your place of isolation, your place of introspection, and the place where you take the time to just think and let your mind wander, wonder, and wish and do things like that. And out of that comes a gang of strength and power. But a lot of people don't know the joy of solitude and isolating themselves to tap into that. And so I that's one of the things I tend to encourage in my book. Like, you got to find carving out some time in each day to just do that very thing, like to wander in your mind and your thoughts, to wonder and to wish for things.
9: Yeah. Yeah, that's cool. Does your meditation time, now I'm just turning a little bit more spiritual, does your meditation time, I mean, you and I went to Oral Roberts University, got to know each other there, then, you know, lived in the same apartment complex at Fuller Seminary in Southern California. Does your meditation time, this is not a part of overhaul your career, or maybe it is, but does it for you personally, like, include, you know, just like listening to Jesus or dialoguing with Jesus? I'm just curious, you know.
10: I mean, for sure.
9: I
10: definitely do that. I mean, it's hard to go through the training and development that you and I went through at Oral Roberts and Seminary, and then having a relationship with God and taking the time to think about how God would want you to live and emulating the life of Christ. And everybody, you know, obviously has a different view and perspective on all of that stuff. But I definitely do that, and I try to use that to shape my behavior and my character. But I also go beyond that as well, where I just try to not do anything. And I talk about this in the book, where like the power of meditation, part of it is that you don't really have to do anything except sit, close your eyes, close your mouth, and open your ears and just listen. Because I think, however people want to define this, right? For your listeners, the people we might be addressing today, it's listen to the Holy Spirit, listen to Christ. But for anybody in general, it's You want to just open yourself up to hearing these kind of messages that can guide your life, right? Or your inner voice, or however people want to define it. I think you definitely need to carve out that time in your day. And whether you want to pray verbally and say things to God or whomever you're talking to, you also want to just take the time to shut up. You know? And just listen. You might be, you know, You don't know the messages that are trying to break through to you, and if all you're doing is babbling on, you're not going to hear them. So I encourage people to just take time and listen and enjoy the joy of solitude and quietness.
9: Yeah, I think that's great. I think that as I'm reflecting on, you know, time at Oral Roberts and then at Fuller, I don't think that even in the biblical studies that was always a, you know, like, okay, now, you know, spend time in prayer, spend time. Yeah. Still the prayer model of default is, God, I need help with this. Lord, help me with that. Lord, bless this. Right. Lord, do this, do that. Whereas, you know, it seems like, you know, the true model is more of a dialogue that if as a Christian, you know, obviously I believe I have the Holy Spirit inside me. What is the Holy Spirit doing? Just laying on a couch with a remote control, just chilling. I mean, the Holy Spirit is interceding on my behalf, but I feel like in the last 6 years, I've just been reminded the Holy Spirit wants to speak. Like the Holy Spirit's not just there. If Jesus said he's there to counsel and to correct and to remind and to convict, all those things, what am I doing not listening? I mean, what am I doing just presenting my stuff? But I do want to say one thing, I mean, about Fuller. In one of my classes, we had like a little day afternoon retreat where I don't remember where we went in the foothills out there. I don't know Southern California like I used to, but it might have been kind of close to where you live now, a retreat center, and where a pastor came and presented and talked about listening for Jesus. And he made us, you know, 30 seminary students go off and just listen, like don't do anything, but just listen. And for me, that was a pivotal point that then I managed to kind of put off to the side, unfortunately. But for me, I remember, like, you know, you walk off, you find a room by yourself and you're like, I'm not going to hear from Jesus. You know, all these other, you're in seminary. For me, I was insecure because all these people are smart and achievers and learners like you. And so I'm like, I'm not going to hear anything. But sure enough, if you get quiet and you just stop and listen, I mean, and what the guy said was true. I mean, for me, in my mind, you know, I could see Jesus, and we had kind of a comical to me event because I saw Jesus and he had his hands out. And he wasn't saying anything. You know, I'm trying to listen, but I can see Jesus and he's got his hands out. I got to try to show it. But if you imagine out like that, and I'm like, your hand, okay, what, Lord? Okay, yeah, I know you stretched out your arms. You died on the cross. You love me, right? I'm like, and he's not saying anything, Font. And so then I'm like, what is it, Lord? Is it like, oh, I get it. You know, they say like, you know, put your hands up so Jesus can put a hug around you. You want to hug me? Is that it? He's just sitting there. He's not saying anything. And then finally he just says, you know, he's got his hands out all the way, but he says, stop doubting and believe. Stop doubting and believe. And there it is, you know, Jesus talking to Thomas and showing him the wounds and saying, stop doubting and believe. Right. And that for me was very pivotal. And I'm sorry, I know we're going to get back to overhaul your career.
10: Well, no, we're talking about it.
9: We're talking about it. But really, in the last 6 years, maybe even 8 years, you know, I really have come back and am listening more to the Holy Spirit and allowing Jesus that space. Yeah. And I owe credit to did an interview with a couple times with someone named Casey Harris, who has headed up in San Antonio this ministry called One, and formerly called Christ Healing Center, where they really teach you to stop, pause, and listen and see what Jesus is saying to you. And it very pivotaled me when, last thing I'll say before I throw it back to you, but when you talk about like being a little bit, you know, lost trying to figure out the next thing, for me, one of those times came when we had shut down the church that we had started, Momentum Bible Church, or as I like to refer to it now, as we had no momentum Bible Church, but we did it for 3 years. God was so faithful, did some good things. But at the end of that, you know, I had Very Bold halftime, and then I didn't have that other halftime part. I was like getting pretty stressed out and like, what am I going to do? So, and that was a time for me to really press into, okay, Jesus, what do we got going on? What are you saying? Steve Teal, Very Bold Radio and Podcast. That is Chris Fontanella. His book is Overhaul Your Career, 7 Tips for Restoring Your Classic Model for New Roads. Great wisdom and insight. Great stories, too. Chris is a great storyteller. And hey, I want to remind you, first of all, there's more to this interview. Go to verybold.com to catch the rest. Also, you can get his book, Overhaul Your Career, on Amazon right now. For now, I want to remind you that Jesus loves you. And I don't know what you're going through with your career or your spouse's career, but I'm telling you, Jesus loves you. He is for you. He is with you. He wants to guide you. He wants to coach you. He wants you to know that he's with you. He wants you to hear his voice today. So I encourage you to stop, pause, and listen and hear what Jesus says. Jesus is telling you something. He loves you. He's for you. He forgives you. Listen to what he has to say. I want to be very bold because Jesus was very bold in coming to this earth, man, becoming humble, emptying himself, becoming one of us, living on this earth, going through experiences like Jobs. Like, I mean, he was a carpenter before he went into ministry, before he fulfilled all of the mission there as about 30 years old. I mean, he was working man. He knows what it's like. He knows what you go through. He knows the hards and the goods and the bads and all of it. He knows. And he is with you and for you. I'm so glad that Jesus came to this earth to save my soul and to save your soul, to die for you, to show you what God is really like, to put his Holy Spirit in you that you might have new, abundant life. That is what he desires for you because he's done all those things and so much more. Y'all know I'm just talking about a few things. He's done so much more. He's forgiven you. Oh, we won't even get into it. But because of all those things, then that is great hope, and we can be very bold. We can share our faith. We can talk to others about Jesus and his goodness. We can love them. We can forgive others. We can serve others. We can encourage others because of his great love for us. Thank you, Jesus. The Apostle Paul, he put it this way, 2 Corinthians 3:12. Therefore, since we have such a hope, we are very bold.
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4: During the War for Independence, General George Washington, the man we refer to today as the father of our country, led American troops through military defeat after defeat. And in the bitter winter of 1777, he wrote this somber note to a friend in Philadelphia. Quote, "You might have tracked our army from White Marsh to Valley Forge by the blood on their feet," end of quote. Many soldiers continued to march through the deep snows of Pennsylvania without shoes. Others suffered from disease, hunger, and freezing conditions. Nearly 2,000 of Washington's men died. Yet George Washington did not lose faith. Amid the hardship, loss, and uncertainty of Valley Forge, he turned to God in prayer. At a time when our nation once again faces division and uncertainty, may we follow Washington's example, kneeling humbly, praying faithfully, and asking God to guide the future of America.
5: Texas isn't just a place. 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

0: If you're looking for hope and encouragement, you've come to the right place. 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
1: And I'm Donna Cruz. 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
2: If I call out for help, you know, if I'm like, okay, Lord, like, I'm really scared. Like, I'm telling you, when I became a single mom, I didn't have a blueprint. What do I do? Now I was responsible for all of the bills, not half of the bills. Everything was put back in my plate. And I was like, I got left hanging. So I was like, Lord, how do I do this? What do I do?
3: It's

0: And I was sitting around with a couple of other life coaches at a conference, and we were all talking about our vision for the future, what we wanted. As I was sharing what I wanted, one of the other coaches just looked at me like, I totally see you doing that right now.
1: Life has to be lived forward, but is best understood in reverse.

And I've seen so many times God takes them from that low point to a high point that they can't see yet. And I have great faith and confidence. I've seen it over and over again that God is using these low points in our life to teach us the lessons we need to get to the high points. And I need to understand that this is going to lead to something great in the future. I just can't see it yet, but He can.

0: need something that drives and inspires you. Jamie Villalobos went from a gym manager to a seven-figure earner, all before the age of 30. In her book, Happy and Strong, she shares about finding her why.
1: Back home in Montana, my stepmom had become very ill, and she had about 50 surgeries now. I don't know how many times at that point. It was a lot. And she was bedridden, and she had become addicted to the narcotics that they put her on. And so my 9-year-old sister, pretty much, was raising those twins. And so my why was them. I was sitting here casually with this great business opportunity, but I was playing small, and there was people relying on me to make it. Pretty much after that, anytime anything was uncomfortable, something new I had to do, maybe sitting with a guy that maybe was older than me that I thought maybe knew more than me, I would sit there before every appointment and I would think about my sister digging through couch cushions to find change to go buy milk for those babies. There was a couple times that I kind of wanted to give up, to be totally honest, you know, but then I would remember that it wasn't just that I wanted to make money to help my sisters. I wanted to be so successful that they would have an example, that it didn't matter where we came from or what happened to us, that it only mattered where we wanted to go.
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1: I'm David Sams, the host of Keep the Faith podcast, CIA, Contagious Influencers of America. 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

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Use a sports metaphor. If you're playing basketball and somebody throws you the ball and you aren't double-teamed, that means you're not very much of a threat. So in sports, you look at the more people who are on your butt when you have that ball. You look at that as a sign of you're doing something right. So the goal is opposition. The more in tune with God's design for you, the more adversity you should

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17: Starting a garden in August is sometimes like finding success. 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

Need a restart? We're glad you're here. On Keep the Faith, it's all about rising from the ashes and finding a richer life, a better way, and a new hope. It's called Contagious Encouragement.

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1: Hey, I'm Keith Stevens. Success isn't always measured in dollars or titles. Sometimes it's measured by what happens in you. In her book, Embrace Your Almost, Jordan Lee Dooley shares how personal growth and success often comes through failing.
2: I started my first garden just kind of on a whim. My husband and I got this itch to try gardening, and we didn't really think about the time of year, so we started it in August, which in the Midwest is not a great time to start a garden. And we didn't really get much out of that garden. We got like one plant that survived. You know, by the looks of things, it seemed like a complete failure, right? It was like, didn't really get much out of that. But then when I kind of took a step back and also looked at the growth that was really good for me in learning a new skill, learning about gardening, learning more about the right timing of gardening, slowing down every day, going out and tending to something, it taught me something that I didn't even really realize I needed as a go-getter and achiever, which was how to slow down, how to tend to things well, how to care for something other than just achievements and work and things that I was kind of tied up in. And so on that front, it was huge success, even though it was from an outcome perspective, not great. And so I think in our life, we can get so down when we don't get the outcome we want, when our plans don't go according to plan, or we don't get the outcome we thought we would. And so it's not that that's not a part of success, that's absolutely immeasurable, but also broadening our view to like, okay, but what did I grow from this? How can I maybe see this not just as a failure, but also as a reminder of what's possible? Like that one plant that I grew, I could look at that and say that was a total failure, but I also tried to look at it as like, but I also did grow one plant. So if I just made some adjustments to my timing and some of the things that I was doing, maybe I could grow more the next year. And sure enough, I did. And you just slowly continue to improve. So I think I had to learn to redefine success not only as the outcome I was getting, but also the person I was becoming in the process.

optimistic people are much more successful because of their ability to give it a second chance and really believe that this is going to work. So, to look at the glass as half full, you're going to have a better chance of getting that second chance.

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8: First time I crossed the street, I couldn't see the other side. I was blind. But when I made it to the other side, I crossed a bigger street, then I crossed a four-lane highway. It just started with what I could do.

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1: I'm Donna Cruz. When you're facing an obstacle, you don't always get a quick fix. It takes perseverance to find success. Scott McIntyre is a singer and songwriter, and along with his wife, Christina, they host a podcast called Enduring Hope. He's also a former American Idol contestant, but he's different than the others on the show. Scott has been blind since birth and has had two kidney transplants.
2: When I was very young, I realized that I had a choice in front of me, and it's a choice that we all have. Will I focus on the things that I cannot do, or will I focus on the things that I can do? When I started piano lessons, I very quickly ran into my first obstacle. I couldn't read the sheet music. I could not do that. I couldn't see it. But I found workarounds. First time I crossed the street, I couldn't see the other side. I was blind. But when I made it to the other side, I crossed a bigger street, then I crossed a four-lane highway, then I started going around the city and then other cities, and that's how I dealt with my disability. I just started with what I could do, and then I asked God to lead me down the path that He would have for me. And you know what? He has been faithful. I wouldn't wish what I've been through on anyone, but I wouldn't change a day of it because I've seen how it's impacted the lives of others.

God's greatest success principle is this: can you make yourself do something you don't necessarily want to do to get a result you would like to have? It's discipline. It's what I want to teach my children. You've

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3: I was raised in a family where alcoholism and violence and mental illness was prevalent from a very early age. And at about the age of 14 and a half, I was thrown to the wolf, as it were, on the street, and left to fend for myself. I got my first taste of God's grace when an individual told me, as a homeless man, you're going to have to get some skills. They're going to help you eat. I began my early career as a dishwasher. I ended up as the youngest executive chef in the area that I live in. I have been told most of my life that you couldn't do things, you couldn't accomplish things. But by the grace of God, I am now an elected official. I'm the police chairman in the city that I live in. God's grace can take a broken teenager that has no home and no hope and change lives and change the world.

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1: I'm Donna Cruz, and you found Keep the Faith, songs and stories designed to share contagious encouragement.
2: And I'm Keith Stevens. It's easy to live life out of balance. Too much work, not enough family time. Too much activity, but not enough sleep. In this hour of Keep the Faith, I hope you find encouragement to take some time to stop, exhale, and rest.
3: I have a really hard time letting go of stuff. So when bad days happen, if it's like the craziness, and it's oftentimes the simplest things like the dishes or kids needing homework help, finances, people knocking at the door, whatever it is, it starts to kind of accumulate like a pressure cooker more and more and more.

Both of my daughters went on church missions camp retreat thing. They've done several of them, and one of the rules is the cell phones have to stay at home. And they're like, ah! And they came back, and both of them said, that was the most amazing time to just be away from all of that and away from, you know, checking and really being present and learn to be present and get connected again.

It's the only place I find that is maybe the safest for God to speak into. And then return to the chaos without the chaos returning to you. That's where amazing things happen.

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1: Hey, I'm Keith Stevens. When you have a laundry list of to-dos and a schedule that's always go, go, go, the best thing you can do is, well, rest. Jordan Rayner is a best-selling author and entrepreneur, and in his book, Redeeming Your Time, he shares how this counterintuitive idea is actually exactly what you need.
2: And I think what Jesus understood is what science has been proving for the last, you know, at least a couple of hundred years, that rest is counterintuitively one of the most productive things we can do for our goals that we're chasing after in this life. But Jesus understood something else that science may never be able to prove. That rest is also productive for our souls. It's a way of reminding us that we are loved children of the King, regardless of how productive we are. Every single night when I put my girls to bed, I tell them, hey girls, you know daddy loves you no matter how many bad things you do? They say, yeah. I was like, you know I also love you no matter how many good things you do? They say, yes. I say, who else loves you like that? And they say, Jesus. That enables us to rest. But it also paradoxically makes us wildly ambitious because working for somebody's favor is exhausting. But working in response to the unconditional favor and love of the Father

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4: During the War for Independence, General George Washington, the man we refer to today as the father of our country, led American troops through military defeat after defeat. And in the bitter winter of 1777, he wrote this somber note to a friend in Philadelphia. Quote, "You might have tracked our army from White Marsh to Valley Forge by the blood on their feet," end of quote. Many soldiers continued to march through the deep snows of Pennsylvania without shoes. Others suffered from disease, hunger, and freezing conditions. Nearly 2,000 of Washington's men died. Yet George Washington did not lose faith. Amid the hardship, loss, and uncertainty of Valley Forge, he turned to God in prayer. At a time when our nation once again faces division and uncertainty, may we follow Washington's example, kneeling humbly, praying faithfully, and asking God to guide the future of America.
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2: I admit it. I can get caught up in the race against time, especially on mornings when I find myself rushing frantically to feed the dog, brush my teeth, clothe my toddler, and remember my wallet before darting out the door for an appointment I'm inevitably late for. You know, these mornings remind me of exactly how I don't want to live, which is rushed and frantic. But it's not the race against the clock that's the problem. It's how I feel when it's happening. I feel stressed, distracted, ungrateful, disheveled. And just the other week, in a morning of madness, I stopped everything. I did slow down. I took a 4-minute pause. And I really think it was less of a choice and more of a breaking point. But I put the keys down. I took the time I needed to pour a cup of coffee into a real mug, not a travel mug. And I sat on the floor with my daughter, hugging her tightly with my full attention for 4 solid minutes. She and I shared stares and smiles in this sacred little pause. And though those 4 minutes didn't change everything, but they did change something. They changed me. They changed the presence of peace that I had in my heart.

0: Sometimes all you need is a story to remind you that there's hope. Steve Brown has one of those. He's with Key Life, and they've teamed up with us to help make encouragement contagious on Keep the Faith.
1: The great blues guitarist B.B. King once said, "Nobody loves me except my mom, and she might be jiving me too." You would have loved my mom. She's in heaven now, straightening out God. She was strong, earthy, and she loved me with all her heart. I've often said that if I became a serial killer, she'd be angry, but she'd tell her friends that they needed killing. A mother's love can excuse a multitude of sin. You know how God loves? There's never, ever blindness in His love. He knows the truth about what we've done, and He loves us anyway. I'm Steve Brown. You think about that. For more encouraging stories, plus a free gift, go to youthinkaboutthat.org.
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14: 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People go to their cabin, or they go to the beach, or they, you know, they want to go see Paris. We go outdoors. We go into places of beauty because that restores the soul.

0: inside each and every one of us are tiny seeds of hope with the power to move mountains. 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
1: 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If you're feeling stressed and drained, the refreshment and freedom you're looking for might be right outside. 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
2: You know, when you spend your whole life indoors, you live in a fake world. I mean, the sounds are fake. It's, you know, technology and the HVAC and the surfaces are fake. You know, it's the plastic table and the faux leather chair. It actually numbs your soul. I was turning to caffeine and chocolate and, I'll be honest, nicotine to try and get me through the day, to like prop me up. And I'm like, whoa, what is going on with my soul? And part of it was, I'm not taking advantage of the things that God wants for each of us so that we can be healthy, so that we can be well. Think of what you want to do on vacation. Think of how you spend your free time. So let's say you get a week off, you know, this summer and you have a chance. People go to their cabin or they go to the beach or they, you know, they want to go see Paris. We go outdoors. We go into places of beauty because that restores the soul. God created our souls to flourish in the created world He made. And when we get there, you know, when you get to the park and you get a long walk or you get out in the early morning and you take a run, you feel better because nature restores, nature heals.

0: closed on Sunday is the best business decision that he ever made. He was so exhausted after 6 days that he felt like he needed a day off. He also felt like all of his employees needed a day off.
1: And I'm all for pulling away and turning off your cell phone and getting away and having this time where you just listen. If you want to get to know God, make a friend of someone.

We have under our stairs in our townhome one of those cupboards simply as a place to go in the morning and just sit and be quiet. And I think when I walk into any given day, no matter whether it's a stressful day or a pretty easy day, I still need to remember whose I am in this world.

When I saw an airline film of what happens when the cabin loses pressure and oxygen, it's different than I thought. They get really loopy, which in essence is terrifying to remind us that we're not going to be in our right minds if we don't put our mask on first. So I always say, I'm going to breathe really deeply, and then I'm going to go back knowing that I'm better than I was before.

0: And if we can lay down some of that need to impress others and simply stand in God's presence, well, then we really can be still.
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6: During the War for Independence, General George Washington, the man we refer to today as the father of our country, led American troops through military defeat after defeat. And in the bitter winter of 1777, he wrote this somber note to a friend in Philadelphia. Quote, "You might have tracked our army from White Marsh to Valley Forge by the blood on their feet," end of quote. Many soldiers continued to march through the deep snows of Pennsylvania without shoes. Others suffered from disease, hunger, and freezing conditions. Nearly 2,000 of Washington's men died. Yet George Washington did not lose faith. Amid the hardship, loss, and uncertainty of Valley Forge, he turned to God in prayer. At a time when our nation once again faces division and uncertainty, may we follow Washington's example, kneeling humbly, praying faithfully, and asking God to guide the future of America.
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1: I'm Brandy Lene on Keep the Faith. Here's an encouraging thought from Joe Saxton. Rest is not the absence of activity, but the presence of peace.

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3: I had recently moved and had worked 1 year. It was during the downturn of the economy. Pretty much just gotten here and was laid off year to the day. My first thought was, okay, Lord, I'm packing up and I'm moving back where I came from to another state. And I can honestly say I clearly heard the voice of God say, be still, stand still. And I thought, whoa, that's weird. But I said, okay, God, if I'm going to stand still, you're going to have to take care of me while I do that, because I don't know how else I'm going to make it. And I have to say that that has truly been an experience for me of favor. I would say take advantage of every opportunity that God grants you to be still, because when you're still, you get directions. You can hear better. You can see better. Your sight is magnified. When you're running and you just mayhem that you're in, things are just skewed. Just be still and let your faith do the talking and the walking.

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1: 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I'm Donna Cruz.
2: 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Between headlines, entertainment, technology, and a host of other things, life has never been more distracting. Well, in this hour of Keep the Faith, you'll find encouragement to regain focus and pursue the things that matter most.
3: Well, I was working for a dot-com company and lost my job during a dot-com crash. I was the director of business development, and my life was crumbling, and I was fearful, and I had so much doubt, and I wasn't a person of faith, and my wife threatened to leave me if I didn't change. I needed to change. And so I prayed for the first time, God, why am I here? What is my purpose? I know I'm here for a reason.

had a life coach when I was just starting Gigi's. He was fantastic, Clement Pepe. He lived in Los Angeles. And he would tell me every day, Gigi, is doing this going to make your life harder, or is doing this going to make your life easier? We do the right thing that makes your life easier. If you do the easy thing first, that makes your life harder. So I think that's the best secret ingredient that someone can even

What I've learned through the years is confidence comes from taking action. Confidence comes through practice. If we wake up every day and go, I want to gain this skill. I want to be confident. I want to know that I can do something. So I'm going to mess up. I'm going to be at the top of the grassy hill and I'm going to push myself down and I'm going to have skinned knees and I'm going to wreck a few times. But before I know it, I'm going to get the hang of it. And that's what I'm going to do. It changes everything. We could run it.

When we wake up and say, I'm either this or I'm not, we forget that God is working in us every day to take us from place A to place B. So just that small shift in how we think about things can change everything. It's a process. It's not something we're born with or we aren't.

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1: I'm David Sams, the host of Keep the Faith's podcast, CIA, Contagious Influencers of America. You know, life gets complicated and the noise is absolutely everywhere. So it's easy to lose sight of why you're here. I had a chance to visit with Bob Goff, who's on a mission to free himself from all of that.
2: I bought a farm and I've been putting horses and cattle. I got two fainting goats. Have you seen a fainting goat? What they do? When you make a loud noise, they just tip over. So I guess if a predator comes, they just put ketchup all over themselves and say, like, do whatever you want. So I got 25 chickens, and they've laid so far 11 eggs. And so I'm into the chickens about $900 per egg. I'm hoping to get our unit costs down a little bit.
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2: When you're distracted, you forget your purposes. That's the first thing out the window. Because you're so distracted by whatever's got you distracted, that shiny thing. And so sometimes fear will distract you, just being afraid. Sometimes people want to control everything going around them and to let loose of control and to say, what I'm aiming for is influence. And to say, I'm moving in this direction. Would you like to come? How do we live less distracted life? Still have our head in the game and care about what's happening to Ukrainian people and care what's happening to people right here that have had some major setbacks. And then enter into that to say, how can I take my faith out for a spin? How could I do that courageous thing?
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13: Maybe you cringe when you hear the word rule. But one man says a rule might actually give you freedom to focus on what matters. He shares next on Keep

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1: Hi, I'm Donna Cruz. When it comes to distractions in your life, technology has created a whole new category. Dr. Henry Cloud and Dr. John Townsend wrote a book over 25 years ago that is still a bestseller to this day. It's called Boundaries, and they've updated it for modern times. In today's world, Dr. Cloud says rules are not so bad.
2: I know a lot of great leaders who, you know, work with CEOs and executive teams. And if they're going to have a meeting with their executive team, the phone goes into a salad bowl in the middle of the table. And they just say, look, we didn't get in this room to be talking to other people outside this room. We need each other's attention. Well, same thing, you know, we do that at our family dinners. No, there's, you know, no devices on the table. My teenage daughter, one of them, she's got this group of friends they call the squad. And every time they get together for a meal, they put their cell phones in a bowl in the middle of the table because they want to be with each other. But we need to have practices, whether it's in work or in our personal lives, that serve us. That's the idea.

0: when you think of her life at the end of her days, did she ever have those moments where she said, I didn't do enough in this world. I didn't impact enough people. I mean, maybe, but what she didn't see and what she wouldn't be able to see is that, you know, two generations later, the making of the sandwiches turned into a homeless shelter for somebody. That's the kind of thing I think we have to have faith in, is that what we do matters. With every act of love, we
1: bring the kingdom come. This is Keep the Faith.
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1: I'm Keith Stevens. Run, run, run, go, go, go. So much of life is dictated by the clock. And in the process of doing what's urgent, maybe you miss out on what's meaningful. That was true for Valerie Burton and her family. So they decided to take a step back and evaluate the time they're given. She shares her stories in her book, It's About Time.
2: You know, you have to have a vision for what it would look like to spend your time well. But in that vision, have these key markers. Like, what are the things that let you know you're on track? In our family, some of our experiments actually ended up leading to us moving. We moved just a few miles away to a property where we have some land and we have horses. My husband grew up with horses, and our house faces west, so we can see the sunset. They're really spectacular. So we just started making it a daily ritual to go out on the porch and look at the sunset. And for us, even though that's not a huge change, it's just a decision to stop and spend some time together to notice, I mean, the divine beauty that is right in front of us every single day if we want to stop. So for you, maybe it's not the sunset. Maybe it's something else. Figure out what it looks like for you to do one more meaningful thing than you've been doing, to slow down for a moment and do something that feels right for you.

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Just identify those 5 minutes. This is the kind of man I want to be. This kind of woman I want to be. This kind of person I want to be. This is the kind of human being I want to be. And then try to recreate those 5 minutes.

0: 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The 5 minutes where I'm a person of incredible kindness, when I brought compassion and kindness and grace, when I gave something that was so unexpected that it actually looked like Jesus.
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10: During the War for Independence, General George Washington, the man we refer to today as the father of our country, led American troops through military defeat after defeat. And in the bitter winter of 1777, he wrote this somber note to a friend in Philadelphia. Quote, "You might have tracked our army from White Marsh to Valley Forge by the blood on their feet," end of quote. Many soldiers continued to march through the deep snows of Pennsylvania without shoes. Others suffered from disease, hunger, and freezing conditions. Nearly 2,000 of Washington's men died. Yet George Washington did not lose faith. Amid the hardship, loss, and uncertainty of Valley Forge, he turned to God in prayer. 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
13: I'm Dee Rodriguez with an encouraging thought on Keep the Faith. In this life, I have wandered and I have traveled. At the end of wandering are distractions. At the end of traveling is fulfillment.

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1: 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I'm Kathy Lee Gifford. 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
2: I lost a job, a very public job that I loved working with the community and people in broadcast news. And I lost that job in a situation where I didn't know why, and no one ever told me why. And that was really hard because I'm a person that wants to serve people, make people happy. But through it all, I felt like God was leading me and telling me to start my own business, when in a million years in my past life, I never would have started my own business. But what I'm finding is that those connections that I made with people for the last 7 or 8 years have been such huge blessings in starting this new path. And now I'm able to help others by telling their stories to the world. I see the unexpected blessings now of a situation that I didn't quite understand. More time with my sons. I get up with them now in the morning when I used to be at work at that time of day. And really enjoying the little things around me, the surprises around the corner, and the good things that are going to happen, and the ways that it will shape my life will be immensely better for me in the long run.

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0: Have you noticed an increase in greed in society? 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Now, tune in as we hear the teaching of our Lord in Matthew 6, 22 through 24, The Darkness of Greed. Part 1.
1: Well, I really want to hit on a subject today. Greed. Maybe you've seen it. Maybe you've experienced it. But it's everywhere and it's growing, and it's actually becoming really frustrating to me to see companies and people give in to this and to really mess up society. Greed is so damaging. And people fall into it, not even aware that they're chasing after it. But my heart today is that you would see that this is affecting every part of life. Whether you're older, whether you're younger, whether we want to talk about entertainment, whether we want to talk about hospitals, or food, or clothing, greed is everywhere. A really good example of this is what was said at the World Economic Forum a long time ago by Klaus Schwab. It's a forum that pushes forth many lies, but this is what they're trying to push, and this is what he blatantly said: you will own nothing and be happy. That's Klaus Schwab with the World Economic Forum, and the power that they have and that they're building is, it's crazy. But that gives a great example of what people want: to get into positions and take everything. This lays out the darkness of the heart of men, the heart of humanity. And one of the ways they're going to start, they've already started doing this, is through technology. Technology is a gift. Imagine you see the technology we have, what we might have in the next 10 to 20 years. But imagine the technology that we would have if we were not fallen, and what we could do. And we'll experience that one day in God's great kingdom. But technology, as well as it's still used for good, it is used for evil. And it's used to control people. And it's something you have to be aware of. If you reach into your pocket or your purse and you pull out a phone, a good portion of you will have an iPhone. Now, I know all the Android users at the end of this sermon will say, "I told you so." Yeah.
2: Told you so.
1: But if you're like me and want to be cool and you've been stuck with Apple for many years and you don't want to change, well, then you're like me and you don't want to change. See, Apple was caught slowing down their phones years ago. Kind of tried to swim under the surface there. And there was a man named Justin Gutman that pursued a lawsuit with them. This is what he said. He said, "Instead of doing an honorable and legal thing by their customers and offering a free replacement, repair, service, or compensation, Apple instead misled people by concealing a tool in software updates that slowed down their devices up to 58%. In short, they would ruin your phone, so you bought the next one. This class action lawsuit went to about $500 million. And the payout was, well, $92 per customer, per claim, I should say. That was a part of it. And Apple, by the way, is worth over $4 trillion. They constantly, by the way, if that's not enough, and they might say, "Oh, we're not doing that anymore, it's an accident," but they change out their ports and their products to really make old products obsolete. And one of the things they do in their computers and their phones is they push the impossibility for third-party software technicians to fix their product. See, when you have their product, they really only want you to come to them. And they make it near impossible, and impossible in newer cases, for you to go to a third party and fix it. Is the phone really yours? Is the computer really yours? And by the way, many people buy iPhones on payment plans, which there's nothing wrong with that. But it's interesting because of these, if you just really think about it for a second, again, I'm not saying it's wrong, but you have to be aware there's great deals, right? You pay the phone over time, where you go to your a cellular service and they throw in maybe a free iPhone or a down payment or something, and then you pay it over time, and then you can update it. You never really own it. They're trying to drill in our heads, society, that, well, maybe what Klaus Schwab said is you'll own nothing and be happy. And if that's not enough, I would say their goal, by the way, is to enslave their customers. And I'm not saying good things hasn't come out of technological advances with Apple, but I think it's, well, the apple has fallen far from the tree. Another lawsuit came up in 2025, a forced labor and child labor. This lawsuit lodged against Apple by U.S. advocacy group alleging minerals linked to labor exploitation and abuse are still found in the supply chain. So this is not new. Despite the tech giant claims to the contrary, the suit says their supply chain still includes cobalt, tin, tantalum, and tungsten linked to hazardous child labor and forced labor in addition to armed groups in Congo and Rwanda. Indeed, the suit provides extensive evidence of forced labor and environmental degradation, corruption, human rights abuses, and ties to conflict, all buried deep inside Apple's cobalt and tantalum supply chains. IR advocates points out Apple recently became one of the few companies to surpass $4 trillion in market value. From their view, without the use of exploitation, the company would never have amounted to such a staggering share of market value. What pushes them to do such things? Greed. It's not enough. Speaking of technology, what about the enslavement through subscription? Again, I'm not saying it's wrong to have any of these things, but it's something you need to be aware of. How many DVDs do you pull out? Or CDs? Or do you go to Netflix and Amazon and Spotify and Apple Music? Which can be very, very beneficial. However, you must know that you don't own any of it. And if you think that you've bought stuff on Amazon and you have it saved to your devices on your computer or your TV, well, they could immediately take it away. It's happening in the video game world. I know all of me and one other person in here will get this. Is that people would download their games as they wanted to go more to a digital platform, and video games that have been bought at full price, some of them, are completely erased. They're giving out key cards in different

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5: In Paul's final months, he wrote his disciple Timothy in his second epistle of chapter 4, verse 1. I solemnly charge you in the presence of God and of Christ Jesus, who is to judge the living and the dead, and by his appearing and his kingdom, preach the word. Be ready in and out of season, reprove, rebuke, exhort with great patience and teaching. For the time will come when they will not endure sound doctrine, but wanting to have their ears tickled, they will accumulate for themselves teachers in accordance to their own desires, and will turn away their ears from the truth and will turn aside to myths. Christians are neglecting their first love, to know Christ, to love Christ, and to proclaim his word from the rooftops. There is a famine in the land of sound, verse-by-verse expository preaching from the pulpits across the world. And Shepherd's Gate Bible Church is dedicated to seeing a revival of it. The church needs the whole counsel of God, all of the Bible, for all of life, and is dedicated to spreading the great truths of doctrine to all of those who have ears wanting to hear. Shepherd's Gate Bible Church wants to see the church rescued from the culture of Babylon, have family worship thrive in the home, and for believers to fall in love with the Word of God. To hear more of Pastor Abraham at Shepherd's Gate Bible Church, head over to shepherdsgatebiblechurch.com, where you can listen to more sermons, join their email list, send in any Bible questions, or reach out for prayer. 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
4: There's another type of greed that you have to be aware of, and that's scalping, where someone buys up a product and hoards it and then shoots the selling rate for it astronomically high and then makes a bunch of profit. Well, scalping online is a huge problem, and I hope they get it fixed. There is a system called Datadome that protects software detected. It shows AI bots that are sending queries to go and buy up all the product of something. These people, these computer whiz and hackers, set up these AI bots so that they will go to all the websites and buy everything the moment it becomes available, and then hoards it and sells it on eBay or wherever else. And this Datadome shared that these AI bots are clicking that button electronically every 6 seconds. That's 550 requests for each page, resulting in more than 50,000 requests per an hour in total. And it only takes a rate of 2 seconds to purchase something. This is happening in the world with RAM. I don't know if you know that. Maybe you're not into computers and video games, but understand that this is going to affect everything. It is so important because our world runs on technology right now, right? So everything is going to go up because these people are hoarding this very important material. Scalping, where does it come from? Greed. Let me get as much as I can and make as much profit as I can and ruin any way, anybody else that stands in my way. But the shortage is not, the scalping is not just happening online, but it's also happening in person. And that's why you're going to see prices skyrocket for normal things. What am I talking about? Well, some people like to resell product, which is great. They're collectibles, or they go around and they search. Collecting things and selling them could be important. They might find a rare item that many people think don't exist, and then put it at a fair price where people can have or even bid on it. But there's a specific type of people that go around and scalp from

0: Robin Hood would really be ashamed of these because they steal from the poor and they sell to the rich. What am I talking about? Well, they'll go into thrift stores and buy up a large quantity of things and then mark up the value at a high rate. They'll go into a dollar store and they'll buy up all the Hot Wheels when little Timmy comes to expecting to get one for $1 or $5 or whatever the dollar store actually is today and realizes they're all out, but he can go on eBay and buy one for 15 bucks. It's scalping. It's a difference from reselling. It's a different from being a collector. It's getting as much as I can, especially taking from thrift stores, dollar stores, other places, hoarding this item and then selling it for a higher price online. It's robbing the customer. One of the biggest examples of this, by the way, is Pokemon cards. Pokemon cards. There are men fighting over. They're being stabbed, by the way, over a kid's trading card game. I'm gonna be real for a minute. I like Pokemon, but this is ridiculous. If you want to go and try to buy some Pokemon cards, which is a kid's game, it's near impossible unless you want to pay a lot of money. They go in. They buy everything. They sell it for a higher price. And by the way, all these people put this stuff on YouTube. It's technically not illegal, but they brag about it. And this is encouraging other people to go out and do the same thing. A quick way to make a buck. You want more money? Especially mixed with laziness, it's a good way. But it's greed. Does the culture care? Do they actually care? Well, many people are just thinking that stealing is not a problem at all. There's this writer at the New Yorker named Gia Tolerianto steals many times from Whole Foods, she said, a big corporation. She lives in a $2.5 million house, and she says it's okay to steal from Whole Foods because, well, they're a big corporation. She doesn't even need it, and she takes. This is just becoming, well, who cares? It's greed. As if material is not enough. This can be happened in the clothes, in any type of area of life. You're going to find scalpers. You're going to find people taking. You're going to find businesses trying to make as much money as they can while hurting people in the way. We're also seeing this in our own kitchens. In our own kitchens. This might be a knock on all of us, or maybe some of us have heard, but ultra-processed foods are not good. They have been linked, according to the American Cancer Society, to weight gain and may increase the risk of cancer and other negative and health outcomes. Ultra-processed foods are often higher in fat, added sugar and salt, and have less fiber and fewer nutrients than less processed foods. Studies show that eating more of these ultra-processed foods might lead to a higher risk of many cancers. What are these ultra-processed foods? Well, they have in them chemical-based preservatives, sweeteners, artificial flavors. And it's not just candy and soda. I'm not saying you have to give up everything, but I'm saying you need to be aware of the danger here. And sugars, sugary sweets, but it's in breads and yogurts and all types of items on the shelf. Many, by the way, have been marketed to children for decades. Just look at the type of, see if you can read all the words that's in a box of Fruit Loops. And these types of dyes that are in them are illegal in other countries, such as Yellow 6 and Red 40, that's been used in public schools and currently still is in many states. There's a current lawsuit going on with babies' foods. Baby foods such as Gerber, Beech Nut, Happy Baby, Earth's Best, Plum Organics, Parents' Choice, which is Walmart, and Sprout Foods. A lawsuit that says they were using toxic metals leading to autism in children. The companies have tried to get rid of that lawsuit and has been pushed back, and it's still in the way of what's going to happen. I guess maybe they're innocent, although there has been evidence very contrary, on the contrary to what these big companies claim. How can these companies, by the way, get in these type of cancerous, maybe the baby foods, we'll say, we'll see what happens with that outcome, but these other types of food companies get such harmful materials into their products? Well, maybe you've heard of grass, generally recognized as safe. Grass, set up in 1958. The FDA approved grass. Companies can self-approve safety for ingredients and manufacturing. What this means is they don't have to go through the FDA and go through their standards. They can do hire their own scientists and go through their own approval, and they could see themselves if it's harmful or not. And hopefully no one ever finds out. But if they do, well, maybe they just have a big payout and they keep going. Look at cigarette companies. They're still in business. This is happening everywhere. Why? Boost sales, boost product. If you don't have to go through the FDA, if you can use other materials that slow down the aging process of these foods, if you can pack more into a little package, if you can keep it on a longer shelf life, if you can make it quicker, and if you could get it out quicker, more money, quicker greed. It's funny, by the way, because with the cigarette companies, they used to have a Marlboro man. This is before my time. You know that every Marlboro man died of lung cancer? Greed drives men to take more wealth. More wealth equals power. It's not just money here. It's all the necessity of life. But with wealth, you gain power, and they want to take. This is why countries will never stop officially dictatorship. Full control, such as North Korea, who has 20 million people in their own country making $2 to $3 a month. Their life expectancy has fallen 5 years from the 80s. There's been North Koreans that have gotten out of that country and they're interviewed and they would walk around for days trying to look for a potato. Wow, the leaders live in luxury. See, greed is everywhere and it is dangerous. And I want us to see first a response that is going to happen to anyone that buys into it. If you flip with me to Luke chapter 12. And hear the sincerity and hear the warning in our Lord's voice as he shares this very devastating parable that will fall on those that want to give their life to greed. Luke 12, verse 13. And someone from the crowd said to Jesus, our Lord, that is, "Teacher, tell my brother to divide the family inheritance with me." But he said to a man, "Who appointed me a judge or arbitrator over you?" And he said to them, "Watch out and be on guard against every form of greed. For not even when one has an abundance does his life consist of his possessions." And he told them a parable saying, "The land of a rich man was very productive. And he began reasoning to himself saying, 'What shall I do, since I have no place to store my crops?'" There's too much, is what he's saying. Verse 18, then he said, "This is what I will do. I will tear down my barns and build larger ones. And then I will store all my grain and my goods. And I will say to my soul, 'Soul, you have many goods laid up for you for many years to come. Take your ease, eat, drink, and be merry.' But God said to him, 'You fool. This very night your soul is required of you.'"
1: In Paul's final months, he wrote his disciple Timothy in his second epistle of chapter 4, verse 1, "I solemnly charge you in the presence of God and of Christ Jesus, who is to judge the living and the dead, and by his appearing and his kingdom, preach the word. Be ready in season and out of season. Reprove, rebuke, exhort with great patience and teaching. For the time will come when they will not endure sound doctrine, but wanting to have their ears tickled, they will accumulate for themselves teachers in accordance to their own desires, and will turn away their ears from the truth and will turn aside to myths. Christians are neglecting their first love, to know Christ, to love Christ, and to proclaim His word from the rooftops. There is a famine in the land of sound, verse-by-verse expository preaching from the pulpits across the world, and Shepherd's Gate Bible Church is dedicated to seeing a revival of it. The church needs the whole counsel of God, all of the Bible, for all of life, and is dedicated to spreading the great truths of doctrine to all those who have ears wanting to hear. Shepherd's Gate Bible Church wants to see the church rescued from the culture of Babylon, have family worship thrive in the home, and for believers to fall in love with the Word of God. 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
5: Foundations of Freedom, a look at America's founding principles and the leaders who shaped our nation.
6: In 1796, George Washington made one of the most consequential decisions in American history. He chose not to seek a third term as president. So why does that matter? Because America was not built on permanent rulers. It was built on ordered liberty. Faith teaches that authority is a stewardship, not a possession. Leaders are accountable to God for how they use power. And why does that still matter today? Because republics survive when leaders respect limits and citizens defend them. Washington's lesson still stands. A republic is preserved when power has limits. And public service remains a duty to God and country, not a path to personal rule.

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6: The following broadcast is brought to you by Sons of God International and Freedom Fellowship Church. Hello, and welcome to The Prophetic Voice of Our Time, where we focus on the voice of prophecy, which is the testimony of Jesus Christ. Our host, Christina Sasso, is a senior pastor at Freedom Fellowship Church. Let's hear what she has to say to the body of Christ.
7: God bless you for tuning in. Hello, this is Christina Sasso of Freedom Fellowship Church and Sons of God Ministries International, and you are listening to the prophetic voice of our time. It has been several weeks since I shared with you, and during those times, the Holy Spirit has been giving me visions, insights, and understanding on what he is doing on the face of the earth and what he's about ready to do. And he gave me several instructions to the body of Christ. So I wanted to really encourage you to take things seriously and be proactive in your walk with the Lord. Be proactive with God's promises. It is impossible to please God without faith. And what we believe, it produces corresponding action, okay? Time is of the essence. And if there are no major changes that are happening in your ways of doing things and the way you approach and see things, you have a lot of catching up to do. And please take action before it is too late and you have to keep up with the rest of us who believe God and take the kingdom of God by force. We are not waiting on God. God is waiting on us to follow our instruction, to follow his word, and to trust him to do things his ways. Or else, we will get replaced. God is not going to wait on us. So, there are many things to address. So, let us get started, okay? And I want you to share this prophetic instructions to everyone that you know so that it can spread, okay? And also, you can subscribe to youtube.com/SOGMI and follow us and join us in our live stream services so that you will be able to keep up with what we've been doing and what God is doing in our lives and so that you'll do the same, okay? Last Wednesday in our Wednesday services, the Lord had me focus on prophetic instructions for the body of Christ here in the United States as a warning and for the body of Christ in the Philippines, especially Freedom Fellowship Church and its affiliates. We have churches now with our affiliates. We have been covering about 6 or 7 provinces already in the Philippines, and now we are expanding the Empower Leader, Empower Nation Ministers Training and Conference all over the southern part of the Philippines, where the revival in the Philippines will manifest first. So you're talking about, it used to be a predominantly Muslim region, okay? Now the Lord have been increasing our numbers, the body of Christ. So we're winning them. We're winning them by being kind and merciful to them, by giving them the great news, okay? But here it is, and we need to be sober. We need to take things seriously. In the Philippines, the people are so hospitable. They find a way to really have a good time. They sing all the time, and I always joke about even some of them don't have any business in singing. They sing anyway, and they always have smiles on their faces. And they're one of the most hospitable people on the face of the earth and hardworking. Those are the many, many gifts and godly or goodly characters of the Filipino people. One thing is very, very blatant every time I go there. The nation of the Philippines, God has bestowed upon that country many, many blessings, natural resources, hardworking people, and we have some of the best beaches in the world. And of course, we always enjoy the music and the food. But one thing is very, very blatant and a cause of concern and a burden for me ever since we started the Empower Leader, Empower Nation training and conferences in the Philippines for 20 years now. It's amazing. And it's amazing how many thousands of people got saved and hundreds of thousands of people that got empowered. But the poverty is something that you can see everywhere, and many sufferings. It seems like the rich are getting richer and the poor are getting poorer. And at the same time, there are many corruptions in their government, political corruptions. So the main issue as far as why the people remains in poverty, actually they're languishing in poverty, is because of corrupt political leaders and wicked spiritual leaders. I say wicked because many of them are in for themselves instead of obeying the Great Commission and taking care of the people. Well, this ministry started changing that, you know, one life at a time. And now the Lord is increasing our number, especially in the southern part of the Philippines and also in two provinces, Zambales and Pangasinan provinces. We continue to increase our numbers, okay? But this is a warning on how to get out of poverty. The spiritual leaders in the Philippines need to focus in their assignment. They need to focus in obeying God and attending to the needs of the people of their congregation. So the issue there is poverty, and God is holding the spiritual leaders accountable. Okay. In Deuteronomy chapter 28, verse 43 to 48, this is what's happening in the Philippines. And at the same time, it's a warning for the body of Christ here in the United States not to let this thing happen to this country. Okay? We have a responsibility. Okay, Deuteronomy chapter 28, verses 43 to 48. All of us Christians have heard about Deuteronomy 28. It is the blessings and the cursings that is laid out to the nation of Israel by Prophet Moses. Okay? So here it is. This is what's happening in the Philippines. Starting with verse 43. The foreigners who reside among you will rise above you higher and higher, but you will sink lower and lower. That is pretty serious. 44. They will lend to you, but you will not lend to them. They will be the head, but you will be the tail. All these curses will come on you. They will pursue you and overtake you until you are destroyed, because you did not obey the Lord your God and observe the commands and decrees He gave you. That is suffering. What is the main thing? Is to preach the gospel of good news, not to raise money, and to prepare God's people for the works of service. That is discipleship. Okay? So let me go back to Deuteronomy 28, verse 46 now. They will be a sign and a wonder to you and descendants forever, because you did not serve the Lord your God joyfully and gladly in the time of prosperity. Therefore, in hunger and thirst, in nakedness and dire poverty, you will serve the enemies the Lord sends against you. He will put an iron yoke on your neck until he has destroyed. For the body of Christ here in the United States, Deuteronomy chapter 28, verse 47 is one thing that we need to repent and make corrections. Okay? Verse 47. Because you did not serve the Lord your God joyfully and gladly in the time of prosperity. Okay? And in Proverbs chapter 1, starting with verse 23. If you had responded to my rebuke, I would have poured out my heart to you and made my thoughts known to you. Why are you not hearing from God? Review and meditate on this verse. Proverbs 1:23. If you had responded to my rebuke, I would have poured out my heart to you and made my thoughts known to you. But since you rejected me when I called, and no one gave heed when I stretched out my hand, since you ignored all my advice and would not accept my rebuke, I, in turn, will laugh at your disaster. I will mock when calamity overtakes you. Okay, and it went on. We don't want that to happen. We need to obey God. We need to make things personally. Don't compare yourself to others. Don't give any condition, but do the right thing yourself. You must choose. Whom are we going to serve? I must choose every day that whom I'm going to serve. Okay? So it is important for us. Okay. And of course, Proverbs said, in Proverbs chapter 3, verse 9, it is important. It says, honor the Lord with your wealth, with the first fruits of all your crops. Then your barns will be filled to overflowing, and your vats will brim over with new wine. What did the Lord said? You did not serve me and honor me, obey me gladly, and during the times of prosperity, then you'll become the tail and not the head, and foreigners will rule over you. The Lord hath been merciful, and it was breathtaking to see how close we got for this country to go bankrupt. And I'm not talking about finances, morally, and everything. And it comes. Thank God that he intervened. But we must make the corrections right now, starting with our hearts. We need to correct, make adjustments, and obey what the Holy Spirit is saying to us, and at the same time by the Word of God. We know what to do. You know what to do, what is right. If you're not sure, you can always ask the Holy Spirit. And you always consider the heart of our God. If it brings God all the glory, and if it will benefit His people, and you will be blessed too, then it is from God. We must know the heart of God, okay? And we don't want for United States of America to fall, okay? We need to obey. It depends on the body of Christ, especially the spiritual leaders, to make the correction, to repent if necessary, and embrace the major changes that will jolt the entire world. But it is good. And now, the prophecy when I was in Florida that I released, and I called the team, and I release it over this radio and our Sunday services, that the winds of change have come. And the Lord repeated it three times. The winds of change have come. The winds of change have come. And it says it will be like a tornado, a very powerful tornado, that it will uproot, take out wickedness, corruptions, anything that is from God, and expose them to the light, but they will be uprooted, that no one will be able to stop this, because it is by the hand of the Almighty God. It is It is a great news for the body of Christ if we make the corrections. If we follow God's instruction to the letter, it will be a blessing to us, because when we emptied ourselves from the cares of the world, then God will bring in more increase to your life. The more you expand, the more you get rid of those things, even practices, which are the world's ways, and bring in and implement God's ways of doing things, more blessings are coming, okay? This is going to happen. Every week, we have a new instruction and we have a new blessings, promises from the Almighty God. And I am seeing the manifestations of this in the body of Christ, especially with Freedom Fellowship Church. And I always encourage the team and you, our radio listeners, to take action on what is going on. Okay? Now, we need to be proactive. We don't react to things. But I must address what is happening with some of the wicked political leaders in Washington, D.C. that are being dealt with right now. Okay? I'm going to address what is happening with former Congressman Swalwell and a former gubernatorial candidate for the state of California. You know the story. It is being covered 24/7 nonstop. For us, the body of Christ, do not gloat. Do not engage in mockery. Don't even say that he deserve it, that you want everybody go to jail. Like I spent so many times in the first year of President Biden, I spent so many times on my knees in prayer just to nullify and pull down what the body of Christ are saying, that he's going to die, that this is going to happen. And that is not from God. So now I must address this again. Don't get involved with mockery, because in Proverbs chapter 24, verses 17 to 20, it says, do not gloat when your enemy falls. When he stumbles, do not let your heart rejoice, or the Lord will see and disapprove and turn his wrath away from him. Do not fret because of evil men or be envious of the wicked, for the evil man has no future or hope, and the lamp of the wicked will be snuffed out. Instead of joining many in mockery and wanting this person to go in jail and this person to go in jail, you know, exposure and what happened to him, for me, in the eyes of God, God is grieved, but he is holy and just. Don't you think it is time for us to have more compassionate and merciful? Isn't it time to pray for his salvation? Isn't it time for us to pray that he will get saved and introduce a very loving and a merciful God? Because right now, there is no hope for him except our Lord Jesus Christ. So where is the heart of God falls into this? We know that. Ezekiel 33:11. As surely as I live, says the Lord, I do not enjoy in the punishment of the wicked. This is a punishment. And if that is your brother or loved one or a son, you will see things differently. Or if that is you, do you want all of your sins exposed for the whole world? And they laugh at it? As it is now, he stands alone. But God wants us to win him over. And if it is possible for him to get saved, which is more than likely, that he will be restored, that there is hope for him. So my dear brothers and sisters, stop it, okay? Don't enjoy it. Because if that is you, you would want somebody to stand next to you no matter what. And that is our loving and merciful God that we serve. So let us pray and agree with me that Swalwell, even Gonzalez in the state of Texas, that they will repent, that they will get saved, that they will have hope in the future, that they will be restored so that God can wipe away all their sins and they have a new beginning. Okay? So that is where the heart of God is. And I'm just telling you, do not gloat. Do not engage, but continue to pray and ask the Holy Spirit what He wants you to pray and do and continue to do the right thing. So now, we don't want the curses that are contained in Deuteronomy 28 to come upon this country, to come upon the body of Christ. From what we have right now, let us start honoring God. Let us take care of our physical body. Let us honor God with our wealth, whatever it is, however small it is, that we will be a good steward of the little things that we have been faithful on, the little things that we have right now. And once we are faithful in little things, it is the principle of Jesus that laid out, then you'll be faithful in much. Okay, that is in Luke chapter 16, starting with verse 10. Okay, so all of this, on what is happening, we cannot use the knowledge that we have, the previous training that we have, and even the resources that we have. They're not enough. The only way that we can be a part of this great move of God, especially in the leadership position and the transfer of wealth, influence, and affluence, is to sanctify ourselves. We need to guard our heart. We need to watch what we say. It is the spiritual purification that we must do in order for us to qualify it. And because this is overwhelming, when you finally see what God has for you, it's overwhelming. It is impossible to be able to do those things. Okay? And in 2 Corinthians chapter 12, verse 9 says, "My grace is sufficient for you, for my power is made perfect in weakness." So in our weakness, God is strong. We don't have to be concerned whether we're qualified or not. When God called you, God never makes mistakes. You understand that, okay? Romans 8:26. "In the same way, the Spirit helps us out in our weakness. We do not know what we ought to pray for, but the Spirit Himself intercedes for us with groans that words cannot express." So, I'm running out of time, so let me follow it through, or just who will, the instruction. So, whatever you receive from the Lord and whatever the Word of God says, follow your instruction to the letter. And those conditions that are contained in your personal prophecies, review them, meditate on them, and meet those conditions. Again, Proverbs 3:9, honor the Lord with your wealth. And pray. Spend time with God. And concerning the transfer of wealth, influence, and affluence, continue to ask God for wisdom. You need the wisdom from above so that you'll know what to do at the right moment and you make all the right decision, because you are now implementing God's ways of doing things if you're led by the Holy Spirit. I repeat, your experience, resources, and training will not be enough for you to manifest your inheritance or be a part of the transfer of wealth. Why? We've never been here before. Transfer of wealth has been believed, it's in the Word of God, has been believed, confessed, and claimed by the people of God for many generations. But now, beginning this month, it is implementation, receiving from God. It is receiving those things that were promised. And every time we get matured in certain level, then God will manifest His purpose and your inheritance in that area. Okay? Psalm 111 verse 10. "The fear of the Lord is the beginning of wisdom. All who follow His precepts have good understanding. To Him belongs eternal praise." This is also in Proverbs 1:7. Keep this in mind. The transfer of wealth and new handling resources. Proverbs Remember Proverbs 3, verse 19. By wisdom, the Lord said, the earth's foundation, the Lord laid the earth's foundation. By understanding, he set the heavens in place. And there's more about wisdom in the book of Proverbs. I'm running out of time. Please follow this instruction. Spend time with the Lord and be fruitful all the time. Okay? And in the name of Jesus, I release forth the manifestations of your healing in your physical body and in your mind in the name of Jesus. The Lord has healed you already at the cross, you and I. Now we are going to walk and talk that we are healed already and that manifestation is on its way. It will be over real soon. And now, once it manifested, the Lord is going to use you to release, to deliver others by your obedience and preaching the word from their captivities. God bless you for tuning in. Until next time.
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12: In 1796, George Washington made one of the most consequential decisions in American history. He chose not to seek a third term as president. So why does that matter? Because America was not built on permanent rulers. It was built on ordered liberty. Faith teaches that authority is a stewardship, not a possession. Leaders are accountable to God for how they use power. And why does that still matter today? Because republics survive when leaders respect limits and citizens defend them. Washington's lesson still stands. A republic is preserved when power has limits. And public service remains a duty to God and country, not a path to personal rule.
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20: When my feet hit the floor, I begin as soon as I wake up by praising the name of Jesus. No matter what difficulty I face that day that comes my way, no matter what challenges that I experience, no matter how painful the news I may receive, I find that my eyes begin to lift away from my current situation, my current condition, into my heavenly position.
19: Thank you for joining friends across six continents for this life-changing episode of Leading the Way. When stress is building, are you one of those folks that find yourself snapping at people, especially family and friends, maybe even lashing out at God? Or are you one who withdraws? You just go right into the darkness of your situation. Well, today on Leading the Way, Dr. Youssef begins a very personal series revealing that when you pause wherever life has you and you offer praise to God for the good and for the bad, you are inviting power into your circumstances. 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
20: Many of you are familiar with my testimony, but I will testify until the Lord takes me home, whenever that might be. In the early days of the birthing of this church, I was running haggard. I was having early appointments to late appointments, and my time with the Lord got less and less and less until God put me on my back for 2 solid weeks. And during that time, the Lord so graciously got my attention and began to minister to me. The Lord began to teach me that I'm missing out on the life of victory and triumph. Oh, I was preaching. I was studying the scripture. And I was faithful to exposition of the word of God. I was ministering. I was counseling. I was serving. But the Lord showed me very, very clearly and continues to. I thank God for that. That I cannot minister effectively for Him until I've spent adequate time with Him. From that day on until this moment, every morning, the moment my feet hit the floor, I begin my time of praise and worship and adoration of my Lord and Savior. And that's what ministering to the Lord is all about. I remember the first time with this double pneumonia on my back, when the Holy Spirit began to say, you can't minister to people until you minister to me. And I said, Lord, how do I minister to you? And I spent 11 years in seminary. And I was asking the Lord what it means to minister to you. And then graciously, He began to teach me how to minister to the Lord before I can minister to others. Now, if you think worship only takes place in the church, if you think worship is only through music, if you think worship is only a public activities, you are missing out on the real daily power for living. And I pray, God, that He will open our spiritual ears today. I am praying, in fact, that this series of messages will ignite the power of God in many a life, in many a home, and in many a communities around ministries in this place. Why do I say this? Because when you become a praise-filled person, You will experience transformation in life when you experience the strength of the will. Only then will you experience a higher level of faith. Only then will you begin to experience a deeper level of victory like you have never experienced before. So today I want to show you four things the Lord has taught me about the praise-filled life those many years ago. First of all, praise reveals my true spiritual condition. Not what I want to think, but my true spiritual condition. Secondly, praise refocuses my personal destiny. And thirdly, praise reestablishes the rule of God in my life. And fourthly, finally, praise reinforces my true relationship with the Lord. Let's look at these very quickly, very quickly. I'm not going to dwell too long on them. First of all, praise reveals to me my true spiritual condition. In Matthew 12:34, the Lord Jesus Christ said, out of the abundance of the heart, the mouth speaks. We say it in the colloquial, what's in the well comes out in the bucket, right? It's the same, that's where we got it from. We got it from the Lord. The Lord is telling us that we cannot separate what we think from what we say. We can claim all we want, though I did not really mean that. Yes, you did. Just say, I meant it and I'm sorry about it. That's better. So, if your heart is filled with praise and thanksgiving, worship and adoration, then that's exactly what emanates out of your mouth. Imagine that there is a fan belt between your thoughts and your mouth. I know occasionally, in my case, that fan belt gets a little looser every now and again and needs tightening. Don't get uppity, I know you do too. But that does not negate the intrinsic connection between what's inside of us and what comes out in words. I heard an interesting description about the mouth not long ago. Somebody said the mouth is the grocer's friend, the dentist's fortune, the orator's pride, and the fool's trap. I know we say that the eyes are the window of the soul, but the mouth is not always the door to the brain. Now let me give you a piece of advice. I give myself all the time. When your mind goes blank, remember to turn off the sound. Did you get that? When the mind goes blank, turn off the sound. And Jesus is saying that our words expresses what we believe deep down. Listen to me. If you are griping and complaining all the time, it is an expression of ungrateful heart. If you are in a fighting mood all the time, everywhere you go, it's a sign of pride and arrogance. If you have a disconnected and dissatisfied attitude all the time, if you speak critically of everyone every time, it is because you are indwelt of a critical spirit and you have grieved the Holy Spirit who dwells in you. Your praising lips are in direct proportion to your believing and your trusting heart. Can I get an amen? Amen. Some people say, oh, I praise God on the inside. I don't have to mouth the word. I didn't come out of my mouth. Right. Your words are the expression of your heart. And so praise revealed to us our true spiritual condition. Our praise reveals what? Can you say it with me? Praise. Amen. Secondly, praise reinforces my personal destiny. Now, I don't need to remind you of the enormous challenges that we're facing globally. I don't need to remind you of the things around us that frustrate us, that challenges us, that disappoint us, and indeed aggravate us. But if you focus on this problem 24/7, you will soon forget your destiny in Christ. your destiny will become foggy and misty and unreal. Very soon you're going to lose sight of that destiny that you destined for the throne. You very soon

0: Have you noticed an increase in greed in society? Maybe it's from businesses or people you have interacted with. Are prices just rising from inflation, or is there a race among many to gain more wealth? Do you know that God hates greed? It is easy to point out in others, but is there any form of it in you? 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If you would like to hear more expository preaching from Pastor Abraham Chase, get in touch with Shepherd's Gate Bible Church by visiting shepherdsgatebiblechurch.com, where you can find more sermons and email any prayer requests or Bible questions you might have. 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Now, tune in as we hear the teaching of our Lord in Matthew 6:22 through 24, The Darkness of Greed. Part 1.
1: Well, I really want to hit on a subject today. Greed. Maybe you've seen it. Maybe you've experienced it. But it's everywhere and it's growing, and it's actually becoming really frustrating to me to see companies and people give in to this and to really mess up society. Greed is so damaging. And people fall into it, not even aware that they're chasing after it. But my heart today is that you would see that this is affecting every part of life. Whether you're older, whether you're younger, whether we want to talk about entertainment, whether we want to talk about hospitals, or food, or clothing, greed is everywhere. A really good example of this is what was said at the World Economic Forum a long time ago by Klaus Schwab. It's a forum that pushes forth many lies, but this is what they're trying to push, and this is what he blatantly said: you will own nothing and be happy. That's Klaus Schwab with the World Economic Forum, and the power that they have and that they're building is, it's crazy. But that gives a great example of what people want to get into positions and take everything. This lays out the darkness of the heart of men, the heart of humanity. And one of the ways they're going to start, they've already started doing this, is through technology. Technology is a gift. Imagine you see the technology we have, what we might have in the next 10 to 20 years. But imagine the technology that we would have if we were not fallen and what we could do. And we'll experience that one day in God's great kingdom. But technology, as well as it's still used for good, it is used for evil. And it's used to control people. And it's something you have to be aware of. If you reach into your pocket or your purse and you pull out a phone, a good portion of you will have an iPhone. Now, I know all the Android users at the end of this sermon will say, "I told you so." Yeah. But if you're like me and want to be cool and you've been stuck with Apple for many years and you don't want to change, well, then you're like me and you don't want to change. See, Apple was caught slowing down their phones years ago. Kind of tried to swim under the surface there. And there was a man named Justin Gutman that pursued a lawsuit with them. This is what he said. He said, "Instead of doing an honorable and legal thing by their customers and offering a free replacement, repair, service, or compensation, Apple instead misled people by concealing a tool and software updates that slowed down their devices up to 58%. In short, they would ruin your phone, so you bought the next one. This class action lawsuit went to about $500 million. And the payout was, well, $92 per customer, per claim, I should say. That was a part of it. And Apple, by the way, is worth over $4 trillion. They constantly, by the way, if that's not enough, and they might say, "Oh, we're not doing that anymore, it's an accident," but they change out their ports and their products to really make old products obsolete. And one of the things they do in their computers and their phones is they push the impossibility for third-party software technicians to fix their product. See, when you have their product, they really only want you to come to them. And they make it near impossible, and impossible in newer cases, for you to go to a third party and fix it. Is the phone really yours? Is the computer really yours? And by the way, many people buy iPhones on payment plans, which there's nothing wrong with that. But it's interesting because of these, if you just really think about it for a second, again, I'm not saying it's wrong, but you have to be aware there's great deals, right? You pay the phone over time, where you go to your a cellular service and they throw in maybe a free iPhone or a down payment or something, and then you pay it over time, and then you can update it. You never really own it. They're trying to drill in our heads, society, that, well, maybe what Klaus Schwab said is you'll own nothing and be happy. And if that's not enough, I would say their goal, by the way, is to enslave their customers. And I'm not saying good things hasn't come out of technological advances with Apple, but I think it's, well, the apple has fallen far from the tree. Another lawsuit came up in 2025, of forced labor and child labor. This lawsuit lodged against Apple by U.S. advocacy group alleging minerals linked to labor exploitation and abuse are still found in the supply chain. So this is not new. Despite the tech giant claims to the contrary, the suit says their supply chain still includes cobalt, tin, tantalum, and tungsten linked to hazardous child labor and forced labor in addition to armed groups in Congo and Rwanda. Indeed, the suit provides extensive evidence of forced labor and environmental degradation, corruption, human rights abuses, and ties to conflict, all buried deep inside Apple's cobalt and tantalum supply chains. IR Advocates points out Apple recently became one of the few companies to surpass $4 trillion in market value. From their view, without the use of exploitation, the company would never have amounted to such a staggering share of market value. What pushes them to do such things? Greed. It's not enough. Speaking of technology, what about the enslavement through subscription? Again, I'm not saying it's wrong to have any of these things, but it's something you need to be aware of. How many DVDs do you pull out? Or CDs? Or do you go to Netflix and Amazon and Spotify and Apple Music, which can be very, very beneficial? However, you must know that you don't own any of it. And if you think that you've bought stuff on Amazon and you have it saved to your devices on your computer or your TV, well, they could immediately take it away. It's happening in the video game world. I know all of me and one other person in here will get this. Is that people would download their games as they wanted to go more to a digital platform, and video games that have been bought at full price, some of them, are completely erased. They're giving out key cards in different video game systems, and what that card does, it just allows you to unlock the game that you have at a digital download. You still might own it, but they can take it from you. Subscriptions. This is the big push, and you'll see that everywhere. You think you might be getting a good deal, in some places you are, but again, you have to be aware you don't own it. This shouldn't be shocking, though. Mark Zuckerberg, according to business.com, said at one point, "You can be unethical and still be legal. That's the way I live my life." Is that a knock at him, or is that a knock at the companies that are allowed to do such horrifying things at a level, well, that brings in so much money so they can get away with it?
0: In Paul's final months, he wrote his disciple Timothy in his second epistle of chapter 4, verse 1, "I solemnly charge you in the presence of God and of Christ Jesus, who is to judge the living and the dead, and by his appearing and his kingdom, preach the word. Be ready in and out of season, reprove, rebuke, exhort with great patience and teaching. For the time will come when they will not endure sound doctrine, but wanting to have their ears tickled, they will accumulate for themselves teachers in accordance to their own desires, and will turn away their ears from the truth and will turn aside to myths." Christians are neglecting their first love to to know Christ, to love Christ, and to proclaim His word from the rooftops. There is a famine in the land of sound, verse-by-verse expository preaching from the pulpits across the world. And Shepherd's Gate Bible Church is dedicated to seeing a revival of it. The church needs the whole counsel of God, all of the Bible, for all of life, and is dedicated to spreading the great truths of doctrine to all of those who have ears wanting to hear. Shepherd's Gate Bible Church wants to see the church rescued from the culture of Babylon, have family worship thrive in the home, and for believers to fall in love with the Word of God. To hear more of Pastor Abraham at Shepherd's Gate Bible Church, head over to shepherdsgatebiblechurch.com, where you can listen to more sermons, join their email list, send in any Bible questions, or reach out for prayer. Come join Shepherd's Gate Bible Church in person every Sunday at 9:30 a.m. Visit our website for location at shepherdsgatebiblechurch.com. Now, back to the sermon.
1: There's another type of greed that you have to be aware of, and that's scalping, where someone buys up a product and hoards it and then shoots the selling rate for it astronomically high and then makes a bunch of profit. Well, scalping online is a huge problem, and I hope they get it fixed. There is a system called Datadome that protects software detected. It shows AI bots that are sending queries to go and buy up all the product of something. These people, these computer whiz and hackers, set up these AI bots so that they will go to all the websites and buy everything the moment it becomes available, and then hoards it and sells it on eBay or wherever else. And this Datadome shared that these AI bots are clicking that button electronically every 6 seconds. That's 550 requests for each page, resulting in more than 50,000 requests per an hour in total. And it only takes a rate of 2 seconds to purchase something. This is happening in the world with RAM. I don't know if you know that. Maybe you're not into computers and video games, but understand that this is going to affect everything. It is so important because our world runs on technology right now, right? So everything is going to go up because these people are hoarding this very important material. Scalping, where does it come from? Greed. Let me get as much as I can and make as much profit as I can and ruin any way, anybody else that stands in my way. But the shortage is not, the scalping is not just happening online, but it's also happening in person. And that's why you're going to see prices skyrocket for normal things. What am I talking about? Well, some people like to resell product, which is great. They're collectibles, or they go around and they search. Collecting things and selling them could be important. They might find a rare item that many people think don't exist, and then put it at a fair price where people can have or even bid on it. But there's a specific type of people that go around and scalp from the poor. Robin Hood would really be ashamed of these because they steal from the poor and they sell to the rich. What am I talking about? Well, they'll go into thrift stores and buy up a large quantity of things and then mark up the value at a high rate. They'll go into a dollar store and they'll buy up all the Hot Wheels when little Timmy comes to expecting to get one for $1 or $5 or whatever the dollar store actually is today, and realizes they're all out, but he can go on eBay and buy one for 15 bucks. It's scalping. It's a difference from reselling. It's a different from being a collector. It's getting as much as I can, especially taking from thrift stores, dollar stores, other places, hoarding this item and then selling it for a higher price online. It's robbing the customer. One of the biggest examples of this, by the way, is Pokemon cards. Pokemon cards. There are men fighting over. They're being stabbed, by the way, over a kid's trading card game. I'm gonna be real for a minute. I like Pokemon. But this is ridiculous. If you want to go and try to buy some Pokemon cards, which is a kid's game, it's near impossible unless you want to pay a lot of money. They go in, they buy everything, they sell it for a higher price. And by the way, all these people put this stuff on YouTube. It's technically not illegal, but they brag about it. And this is encouraging other people, go out and do the same thing. A quick way to make a buck. You want more money? Especially mixed with laziness, it's a good way. But it's greed. Does the culture care? Do they actually care? Well, many people are just thinking that stealing is not a problem at all. There's this writer at the New Yorker named Gia Toleranto steals many times from Whole Foods, she said, a big corporation. She lives in a $2.5 million house. And she says it's okay to steal from Whole Foods because, well, they're a big corporation. She doesn't even need it. And she takes. This is just becoming, well, who cares? It's greed. As if material is not enough. This can be happened in the clothes, in any type of area of life. You're going to find scalpers. You're going to find people taking. You're going to find businesses trying to make as much money as they can while hurting people in the way. We're also seeing this in our own kitchens. In our own kitchens. This might be a knock on all of us, or maybe some of us have heard, but ultra-processed foods are not good. They have been linked, according to the American Cancer Society, to weight gain and may increase the risk of cancer and other negative and health outcomes. Ultra-processed foods are often higher in fat, added sugar and salt, and have less fiber and fewer nutrients than less processed foods. Studies show that eating more of these ultra-processed foods might lead to a higher risk of many cancers. What are these ultra-processed foods? Well, they have in them chemical-based preservatives, sweeteners, artificial flavors. And it's not just candy and soda. I'm not saying you have to give up everything, but I'm saying you need to be aware of the danger here. And sugars, sugary sweets, but it's in breads and yogurts and all types of items on the shelf. Many, by the way, have been marketed to children for decades. Just look at the type of, see if you can read all the words that's in a box of Fruit Loops. And these types of dyes that are in them are illegal in other countries, such as Yellow 6 and Red 40, that's been used in public schools and currently still is in many states. There's a current lawsuit going on with baby foods such as Gerber, Beech Nut, Happy Baby, Earth's Best, Plum Organics, Parents' Choice, which is Walmart, and Sprout Foods, a lawsuit that says they were using toxic metals leading to autism in children. The companies have tried to get rid of that lawsuit and has been pushed back, and it's still in the wait of what's going to happen. I guess maybe they're innocent, although there has been evidence on the contrary to what these big companies claim. How can these companies, by the way, get in these type of cancerous, maybe the baby foods, we'll see what happens with that outcome, but these other types of food companies get such harmful materials into their products? Well, maybe you've heard of grass, generally recognized as safe. Grass set up in 1958, the FDA approved grass. Companies can self-approve safety for ingredients and manufacturing. What this means is they don't have to go through the FDA and go through their standards. They can hire their own scientists and go through their own approval, and they could see themselves if it's harmful or not. And hopefully no one ever finds out. But if they do, well, maybe they just have a big payout. And they keep going. Look at cigarette companies. They're still in business. This is happening everywhere. Why? boost sales, boost product. If you don't have to go through the FDA, if you can use other materials that slow down the aging process of these foods, if you can pack more into a little package, if you can keep it on a longer shelf life, if you can make it quicker, and if you could get it out quicker, more money, quicker greed. It's funny, by the way, because with the cigarette companies, they used to have a Marlboro man. This is before my time. You know that every Marlboro man died of lung cancer? Greed drives men to take more wealth. More wealth equals power. It's not just money here. It's all the necessity of life. But with wealth, you gain power, and they want to take. This is why countries will never stop officially dictatorship. Full control, such as North Korea, who has 20 million people in their own country making $2 to $3 a month. Their life expectancy has fallen 5 years from the 80s. There's been North Koreans that have gotten out of that country and they're interviewed and they would walk around for days trying to look for a potato. Wow, the leaders live in luxury. See, greed is everywhere and it is dangerous. And I want us to see first a response that is going to happen to anyone that buys into it. If you flip with me to Luke chapter 12. And hear the sincerity and hear the warning in our Lord's voice as he shares this very devastating parable that will fall on those that want to give their life to greed. Luke 12, verse 13. And someone from the crowd said to Jesus, our Lord, that is, "Teacher, tell my brother to divide the family inheritance with me." But he said to him, "Man, who appointed me a judge or arbitrator over you?" He said to them, "Watch out and be on guard against every form of greed. For not even when one has an abundance does his life consist of his possessions." And he told them a parable saying, "The land of a rich man was very productive. And he began reasoning to himself saying, 'What shall I do since I have no place to store my crops?'" There's too much, is what he's saying. Verse 18, "Then he said, 'This is what I will do. I will tear down my barns and build larger ones. And then I will store all my grain and my goods. And I will say to my soul, soul, you have many goods laid up for you for many years to come. Take your ease, eat, drink, and be merry.' But God said to him, 'You fool, this very night your soul is required of you.'"
0: In Paul's final months, he wrote his disciple Timothy in his second epistle of chapter 4, verse 1, "I solemnly charge you in the presence of God and of Christ Jesus, who is to judge the living and the dead, and by his appearing and his kingdom, preach the word. Be ready in season and out of season. Reprove, rebuke, exhort with great patience and teaching. For the time will come when they will not endure sound doctrine, but wanting to have their ears tickled, they will accumulate for themselves teachers in accordance to their own desires, and will turn away their ears from the truth and will turn aside to myths." Christians are neglecting their first love, to know Christ, to love Christ, and to proclaim his word from the rooftops. There is a famine in the land of sound, verse-by-verse expository preaching from the pulpits across the world, and Shepherd's Gate Bible Church is dedicated to seeing a revival of it. The church needs the whole counsel of God, all of the Bible, for all of life, and is dedicated to spreading the great truths of doctrine to all those who have ears wanting to hear. Shepherd's Gate Bible Church wants to see the church rescued from the culture of Babylon, have family worship thrive in the home, and for believers to fall in love with the Word of God. 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
13: Welcome to Turning Point. 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Beauty? Today, Dr. David Jeremiah introduces us to a young man who asked God for something that pleased him so much, it continues to benefit believers to this day. 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
14: And today we go behind the scenes of the book of Proverbs to the man who was the human author of them. First of all, we need to recognize that this book is unlike any of the other books in the Bible. It is not paragraphs telling a story or poetry like in the book of Psalms. It is a listing of the words of wisdom of the wisest man who ever lived. Sometimes there are two or three proverbs about the same subject linked together, but quite often there's a proverb about this next to a proverb about that. You can't read the book of Proverbs the same way. You have to read it and thematically put the proverbs together that deal with the subjects. That's what we've tried to do in this series. And today, we're going to help you understand why Proverbs is so important. I hope that you will stay with us throughout this message and throughout this month. During the month of August, we have a wonderful book that we want to send to you as a result of your support of Turning Point. When you give to Turning Point, we like to say thank you in a tangible way. And this may be the most contemporary subject we could talk about, because I've never seen a time in my life on this earth when anti-Semitism is in such a roar. Today, everywhere you turn, it's about anti-Semitism, and it's not even being cloaked behind closed doors. It's out in the open. We can't let that continue without saying, this is what the Bible says. So we put together this book called God's Heart for Israel. This is a result of many messages I've given on this subject over the years. We've combined these messages and put them in chapters that will help you understand why Israel is being targeted. Here is the answer in this book, God's Heart for Israel. This book is yours for the asking when you send your gift to us during the month of August. We'd love to send this to you. We want you to have this. But please help us, if you can, during this month, and be generous and worth thank you with this book as soon as we receive your letter. Right now, it's time for us to get into this message about Proverbs and why it is the way it is, why we look at it the way we do. Here is Powerful Principles from Proverbs.
15: One of my favorite stories is a story about a frustrated mother whose two sons were driving her crazy. She had tried everything to keep them in line, and when one day she had an over-the-fence discussion with the neighbor, she learned that her neighbor had also had problems with her sons when they were younger. And she said that after she had tried everything, she finally took her sons to her priest, and he got them straightened out for good. Well, this mother had exhausted all of her options, and she didn't have a better idea, so she followed her neighbor's advice and took her two sons to the local parish priest. The younger boy was left in the waiting room, and the older boy was ushered into the solemn presence of the robe-clad clergyman. Without so much as introducing himself, he stared into the eyes of the frightened boy and began his interrogation with this question: Where is God? The boy was speechless. The priest spoke again. Young man, I said, where is God? The young lad looked away, searching the room as if the answer might be found in the religious items that filled the office. He still did not an answer. A little louder and with more emphasis, the priest asked for the third time, I ask you, where is God? This time the boy leaped to his feet and ran out of the office, and when he came to the waiting room, he grabbed his younger brother by the hand and pulled him out the door. Let's get out of here, he said. They've lost God and they're trying to pin it on us. As you look around in the world today, it's not hard to understand that a lot of places they've lost God. Lost Him from culture, lost Him from family life, lost Him in the media. But the saddest of all is that so many times people lose God at church. They come to church hoping to find something to strengthen them and help them and cause them to grow in their lives, and They receive everything else but the one thing that could make a difference, and that is they get everything but God, everything but His Word, everything but the principles that are life-changing. And that's why, as tedious as it may seem to you on occasion, we have decided that the only thing we really have to offer that makes us unique and gives us a reason to be in existence is we offer God. Not that we have a corner on Him or we can franchise Him, but we offer Him through His Word and through the principles that are in the Bible. And how many of you know that when you have God, you have everything? And so if you don't start there, if you don't begin there, you end up spending your whole life on a detour and a useless trip that takes you nowhere and leaves you empty. God is found in the Word. God is found in the Scripture. And as we study the Scripture, we learn what God wants, what God thinks, who God is, how God responds, what God expects. The Proverbs are filled with truth about God and how we're to respond to Him in our life in everyday practical ways. Now, the book of Proverbs is a very wonderful book, and it's a unique book, and it is, in essence, a book that came in answer to a prayer. And I want to begin our study in this book by pointing to the prayer that produced the Proverbs. And if you have your Bibles, you will find this prayer in the book of 1 Kings and the third chapter. It is a prayer that was prayed by Solomon. I guess before I read this prayer, I should ask you this question. If God gave you the opportunity to ask for anything you wanted, what would your prayer be? Well, you don't read that very often in the Scripture, but here's a situation where God gave a man the opportunity to ask for whatever he wanted. And beginning in the third verse of 1 Kings chapter 3, we read these words. And Solomon loved the Lord, walking in the statutes of his father David, except that he sacrificed and burnt incense at the high places. Now the king went to Gibeon to sacrifice there, for that was the great high place. And Solomon offered 1,000 burnt offerings on that altar. At Gibeon, the Lord appeared to Solomon in a dream by night, and God said, Solomon, ask, what shall I give you? And Solomon said, you have shown great mercy to your servant David, my father, because he walked before you in truth, in righteousness and in uprightness of heart with you. You have continued this great kindness for him, and you have given him a son to sit on his throne as it is this day. Now, O Lord my God, you have made your servant king instead of my father David, but I am a little child. I do not know how to go out or come in. And your servant is in the midst of your people, whom you have chosen, a great people, too numerous to be numbered or counted. Therefore, give to your servant an understanding heart to judge your people, that I may discern between good and evil, for who is able to judge this people of yours? And the speech pleased the Lord that Solomon had asked this thing. Then God said to him, because you have asked this thing and have not asked long life for yourself, nor have asked riches for yourself, nor have asked the life of your enemies, but have asked for yourself understanding to discern justice, behold, I have done according to your word. See, I have given you a wise and understanding heart, so that there has not been anyone like you before you, nor shall any like you arise after you. And I have also given you what you have not asked, both riches and honor, so that there shall not be anyone like you among the kings all your days.

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4: That the Heavenly Father gave him. Notice again verse 12. I have done according to your words. See, I have given you a wise and understanding heart, so that there has not been anyone like you before, nor shall anyone like you arise after you. And I have given you what you have not asked, both riches and honor, so that there shall not be anyone like you among all the kings all your days. Just like Jabez, who prayed and God heard him. Solomon prayed and God heard him, and I can't help but insert here, we have not because we ask not. What is it the New Testament says in James 1:5? If any of you lack wisdom, let him what class? Let him ask of God. When we find ourselves caught in the situation and we don't know what to do, the last resort should be the first resort, to come to Almighty God and ask for his wisdom as Solomon did. And the Bible tells us that Solomon became the wisest man who ever lived. The scriptures document this statement, not in just one isolated text, but in several very clear statements. Notice 1 Kings chapter 10, verses 23 and 24. This is what it says. So King Solomon surpassed all the kings of the earth in riches and in wisdom. Now all the earth sought the presence of Solomon to hear his wisdom, which God had put into his heart. 1 Kings chapter 4, verses 29 to 31, and then again verse 34 says this, and God gave Solomon wisdom and exceedingly great understanding and largeness of heart like the sand of the seashore. And Solomon's wisdom excelled the wisdom of all the men of the east and all the wisdom of Egypt. For he was wiser than all men, and his fame was in all the surrounding nations. And men of all nations from all the kings of the earth who had heard of his wisdom came to hear the wisdom of Solomon. And the most powerful testimony to his wisdom came from somebody who had just heard about it as a rumor. You've probably heard of the Queen of Sheba. Well, she's in this story too, corroborating this truth that Solomon was indeed the wisest man who ever lived. And if you still have your Bibles open to 1 Kings, turn over to 1 Kings chapter 10. The Queen of Sheba has come from afar to check out this report that Solomon is so wise and so wonderful. And she said to the king in verse 6, it was a true report which I heard in my own land about your words and your wisdom. However, I did not believe the words until I came and saw with my own eyes, and indeed the half was not told me. Your wisdom and prosperity exceed the fame of which I heard. Happy are your men, and happy are these your servants who stand continually before you and hear your wisdom. Blessed be the Lord your God who delighted in you, setting you on the throne of Israel, because the Lord has loved Israel forever. Therefore he made you king to do justice and righteousness. She came and checked it out, and she said, this is more true than I thought. Solomon was indeed the wisest man who ever lived. And he is the original fountainhead, humanly speaking, of all Old Testament wisdom. How many of you know that Solomon wrote the Song of Solomon? He wrote the Proverbs. He wrote the Ecclesiastes in the Old Testament, and Psalm 72 and Psalm 127. And we know that there's much more that Solomon wrote than that which is contained in the sacred scripture. For there are only 915 verses in all of the book of Proverbs. And yet, the Bible tells us in 1 Kings chapter 4 and verse 32 how prolific Solomon was. Turn back in your Bibles to 1 Kings chapter 4 and verse 32. It says here that Solomon spoke 3,000 proverbs, and his songs were 1,005. Now, if there's only 915 verses in the book of Proverbs, and Solomon spoke 3,000, we have about a third of his proverbs collected for us here in the scripture. What a prolific writer. We know so much about him from the Old Testament. And when we know that, it ought to make

0: Let's open our Bibles to the book of Proverbs with great anticipation. Here are the wise sayings of the wisest man who ever lived. Here are the distilled wisdom sayings from 3,000 distilled down to 900. And this is what God wants us to have in the sacred word so that we can grow and learn and prosper. The Proverbs are really an answer to a prayer that Solomon prayed that God would give him wisdom. Now, I want to point out as we begin that there are some wonderful promises that precede the Proverbs. What will God do for you if you take seriously this book? Let me tell you something that I did. Some years ago, I was at a men's retreat. The guy who was speaking got up and he said, "Let me give you an assignment that will change your life." He said, "There are 31 chapters in the book of Proverbs, and there's one chapter for every day of the month. Given a day or so, depending on which month it is in the year, some are 30, some are 31. But he challenged all of us to read a chapter from the book of Proverbs every day for a month, for a whole year. Every day, whatever day you happen to see on the calendar, turn to that chapter in the book of Proverbs and read it. And then when you get to the next month, start over and read it again and do it 12 times in a row. And he said, "See what happens." Well, I did it. Years ago, I did it a couple of times. I don't currently do it, but I remember the incredible impact it had on my life is every day I would read through a chapter and hear the wisdom of Solomon, and inevitably it would apply to something that was on my schedule for that day or some situation that I was going to face. What a blessing is wrapped up in these wonderful truths from the Old Testament, from the wisdom of Solomon. And there are many promises in the Word of God for those who will take seriously this study. Notice Proverbs chapter 2, verses 10 and 11. "When wisdom enters your heart and knowledge is pleasant to your soul, discretion will preserve you, understanding will keep you." The Bible says that when you take the wisdom of these Proverbs and apply them, you will be kept and you will have discretion. Notice Proverbs 3:13. "Happy is the man who finds wisdom and the man who gains understanding." Here's another promise for those who will study the wisdom of these verses. Notice Proverbs 3:15 through 18. "She is more precious than rubies, and all the things you may desire cannot compare with her." This is the truth of the book of Proverbs. "Length of days is in her right hand, in her left hand riches and honor. Her ways are ways of pleasantness, and all of her paths are peace. She is a tree of life to those who take hold of her, and happy are all those who retain her." And then notice Proverbs 8 and verse 11. "For wisdom is better than rubies, and all things that may be desired are not to be compared to her." And Proverbs 16:16, "How much better to get wisdom than gold, and to get understanding to be chosen rather than silver." And Proverbs 24 and verse 14, "So shall the knowledge of wisdom be unto thy soul. If you have found it, there is a prospect, and your hope will not be cut off." And I could list many more. There's probably another dozen promises in this book for those who will take seriously the wisdom contained in the Proverbs. We're going to take seriously what God is teaching us through the writings of the wisest man who ever lived, under the inspiration of the Holy Spirit, communicating to us God's truth in an everyday practical way so that we can figure out what to do. Anybody else ever wonder what to do? Now, that is the promise that goes with this book. Let me add a third thought: the purpose that pervades the Proverbs. Over and over again, Proverbs says, get wisdom. No matter what else you acquire, if you have to turn down gold and silver and rubies, get wisdom. Because wisdom will help you in a way that none of these other commodities will. But the question then is, what is wisdom? If we get it, how will we know we have it? Wisdom has been defined in many ways, and I have a whole sheet full of definitions of wisdom from some of the greatest people who've ever lived and great thinkers, people like Coleridge, who said that wisdom is common sense in an uncommon degree. Or Charles Haddon Spurgeon, who said the right use of knowledge. Or someone has added wisdom is knowledge using its head. If I had to choose my favorite secular definition, it would go like this. Wisdom is doing the right thing without precedent. Wisdom is knowing what to do without having experienced the situation before, but having an intuition within your heart because of what you know from God and His Word, that you know what to do. All of the above definitions and descriptions of wisdom help us to focus this way. We need the wisdom that God Himself can give. He, not Solomon, is the fountainhead of wisdom. And all of the wisdom that Solomon had came to him from God because he asked God to give it to him. Remember? Now, what does wisdom look like in practical everyday language? How does it work? I remember some years ago reading a book by C.I. Packer called Knowing God. It's a classic book, and if you ever see it in the bookstore, you should buy it because it will help you with many, many walks that you have in your Christian life. But in this book, he talks for just a few moments about wisdom and what it means to have the wisdom of God. He said there are two basic ideas of wisdom that people have. He said one of them is like the picture you would see if you were, and this is an older book, so you can see he's in an older metaphor, the kind of picture you would see if you were to sit in the control room of a major railway in a city, perhaps in some of the subways in the major cities of our country today. And there on the map you would see lights that represent all of the various subway trains that are moving throughout the city. And he said, as you sit there, you can see everything that's going on in the city, all the subways moving from one direction to the other, and you have a total picture of everything that's happening in that system. He said, unfortunately, there are a lot of people who feel like that if they get God's wisdom, they're going to get that. They'll be able to sit in the control room of the universe and understand why everything works and how it works and where it's going and when it's going to get there and when it's going to be late and all of that. How many of you know that if you have wisdom from God, you don't have that? Because if there's ever one thing I've been saying more and more in recent days, it's, I don't understand why this is happening. I don't understand how this fits. I don't know why this is going on. I don't see how these two things happen. I really believe that I'm coming to grips with the fact that life is more of a mystery than most of us really want to admit. And if wisdom is being able to sit in the control room and understand everything that God is doing, then I can't tell you how to get that because I don't think that's available to man. But Packer said the other kind of wisdom is you're driving one of the cars. You're driving one of the trains. And you're trying to figure out what to do, and you're negotiating your way through the city, and you're asking Almighty God to give you direction so you know whether to take a right turn or a left turn. And so He gives you the wisdom for your own life. Now, how many of you know God does that? Doesn't He do that? God gives you the wisdom to determine what to do. That's why He says, if any man lack wisdom, let him ask of God, and He will give it to him. God will give you the wisdom to know what to do with your children. God will give you wisdom for your marriage. God will give you wisdom for your finances. He will give you the wisdom you need to make the right decisions about your life. But if you think wisdom is going to help you have the answers to all of the great philosophical problems of the world, that's not what God is talking about.
1: You know, Proverbs is a lot about wisdom, and we learn that wisdom is knowledge using its head. A lot of people have a lot of knowledge, but they don't have any wisdom. They can speak great, wonderful things, and some of them have a hard time tying their own shoes. You know, it's kind of a hard thing to understand. Wisdom is not more knowledge. Wisdom is knowing how to use the knowledge that God has already given to you. And we're going to continue to talk about that during this month. In the meantime, if you didn't hear the first part of this program, let me remind you that a resource for the month of August is the book God's Heart for Israel, What the Bible Says About Israel, Why We Should Be Careful About Our Relationship with Israel, and We Should Pray for the Peace of Israel. And this book will help you find the passages that teach us what our relationship with this nation should be. In a time when there's a lot of questions about that, here's some truth from the Word of God. The book is yours for the asking when you send a gift of any size during the month of August. Thank you for doing so. We'll see you tomorrow.
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9: In 1796, George Washington made one of the most consequential decisions in American history. He chose not to seek a third term as president. So why does that matter? Because America was not built on permanent rulers. It was built on ordered liberty. Faith teaches that authority is a stewardship, not a possession. Leaders are accountable to God for how they use power. And why does that still matter today? Because republics survive when leaders respect limits and citizens defend them. Washington's lesson still stands. A republic is preserved when power has limits, and public service remains a duty to God and country, not a path to personal rule.

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4: God always has a door open for you to escape. You don't have to do stupid things. You don't have to think that God is not listening. God is listening. And God is allowing this thing in your life to what? To purify your life. 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

0: 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We are continuing our series in 1 Corinthians, and today Roll will challenge us to balance our freedom in Christ with an awareness of our role as ambassadors of the gospel. If you give in to temptation or take a lax view of sin, you may cause those watching your life to stumble on their spiritual walk. 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
1: If you have your Bibles, turn to 1 Corinthians chapter 10. 1 Corinthians chapter 10, the title of my message is Christian Liberty in the Church. In chapter 9 of 1 Corinthians, where Paul the Apostle is concluding that chapter, he talks, and let's see, about verse 24, he says, "Don't you know that those who run in a race all run, but only one receives the prize? Run in such a way that you may obtain it." He says, "And everyone who competes for the prize is temperate in all things. And now they do it to obtain a perishable crown, but we an imperishable crown. Therefore, I, Paul, run, thus not with uncertainty. Thus I fight, not as one who beats the air. But I discipline my body and bring it into subjection, lest when I have preached to others, I myself should be disqualified." Now, in chapter 10, verse 1, the reason he says this is not to give you the illustration how easy and how simple it is for someone to get disqualified from the ministry and from being a Christian. I'm not talking about your salvation. We're talking about how God uses our lives, and if you don't know how to bring your body and your life into subjection, then God has ways of putting you on the shelf. You see, putting you on the shelf and not using you to your full capacity. It's like a book that you have on the shelf that is never read. What happens to it? It's all dusty. I mean, it sits on the shelf when it's a real good book to read, but nobody discovers it. It's on the shelf. And there's a lot of Christians like that on the shelf that don't know how to bring their body into subjection concerning their flesh and walking by the Holy Spirit. So Paul, now he's going to bring the Old Testament into the New Testament so that we can understand the lesson. Beginning in verse 1, he starts. He says, "Moreover, brethren," remember he's coming from chapter 9 and he's talking about disqualification. So now he's going to give us the warning concerning the idolatry of the Old Testament. He says, "I do not want you to be unaware or ignorant." Notice that. That's Paul's favorite word that he uses. "That all our fathers were under the cloud and all passed through the Red Sea." You see there, he's telling you. Under the cloud. The cloud, the Shekinah glory of God, the Shekinah glory followed them in the day to become a shade to them. At night, a pillar of light. So they could have light. God was with them the whole time and they still cannot see and they still cannot believe. Think of what God has done in our own personal lives and we don't believe what God has done. And he continues to speak to us. Then he says this in verse 2. "All were baptized into Moses in the cloud and in the sea. They all ate the same spiritual food," which was manna. And remember when the manna was given to them? They ate so much manna, and because of their murmuring and complaint, that's a problem. Murmuring and complaint, God says, "I'm going to give you manna until it's coming out of your nose too." Remember that? And they ate manna, and that was the end. Verse 4, "And they all drank the same spiritual rock." Who's that? Jesus Christ. A type. "For they drank of the spiritual rock," notice capital R, "spiritual rock that followed them, and that rock was Christ." Notice that. He tells you right there. If you don't read the Old Testament, you're not going to get the New Testament. What does he do? He's pulling from the Old Testament and bringing it into the new, the typologies, to make clear who the rock was in the Old Testament. Jesus. "I am the rock of your salvation," Jesus said. Imagine that. Here he is again. Speaking again of who he is. Verse 5. "But with most of them," notice, most of the people, "God was not well pleased, for their bodies were scattered in the wilderness." Imagine, for 40 years, every one of those that murmured and complained, they never got to see the promised land. They all died in the wilderness. Only their children and their children's children got to go into the promised land. Nobody else. Joshua took the people God in. Moses died, and God is the only one that buried Moses. Nobody ever has been buried by God. Only Moses was the only one that buried. God buried him fully and completely. So imagine, as we got the illustration here from the Old Testament, what am I doing in my life that makes me misrepresent the Lord? That makes me misrepresent God, where I'm turning people away from Christ instead of drawing them to Christ? Is it things in my computer that shouldn't be there? Is it things that I do when I'm not really aware that people are watching me? You see, every one of us has to take that examination, because there are things that any one of us can make people stumble. So it's always good to check out yourself before the Lord and say, Lord, if there's anything in my life that is making people stumble, please show me so that I can take care of that problem. I surely don't want to make anybody stumble. That's why I don't go to movies anymore for years. Because even though I went to G or PG movies, I would come out and there's rated R. They think I'm coming out of a rated R movie. And that will make somebody stumble, even though I wasn't in there. They have a picture in their mind, and I don't want to do that in my life. I want to make sure that what I'm doing is before the Lord, and that I don't want to grieve the Holy Spirit of God, and I want God to continue to use my life the way He wants to use my life. So every one of us has to examine our freedoms in Christ. So here now, Paul is bringing the old into the new to show us exactly what happens. Look at verse 5 again. But with most of them, God was not well pleased, for their bodies were scattered in the wilderness. Notice that. They were brought out of Egypt, a great multitude, and now notice, because of unbelief, they were what? They were scattered in the wilderness. They died. Now, these things became our examples, to the intent that we should not lust after evil things as they also lusted. Notice, the example is the Old Testament, to bring it into the New Testament so that we don't commit the same sins. We don't make the same mistakes. Paul says, be careful that you learn your lessons from the Old Testament so that you can become a New Testament saint. So Paul is really bringing on some real deep insights here. Look what he says, verse 7. And do not become idolaters as some of them were. You can find that in Exodus chapter 32, verse 6, when they build the golden calf, remember? Moses at the top of Mount Sinai, getting the Ten Commandments. And all of a sudden God says, hey Moses, I hear the sound of music. Something's going on. So Moses is coming back down, and he left Aaron, his brother, in charge. And when he comes down, he sees, carrying the Ten Commandments, he comes to the camp, and he sees a golden calf. And they're worshiping it. And there's all kinds of sexual sins going on in the camp. And when Moses sees that, he throws down the Ten Commandments and he breaks them. And then he goes to his brother Aaron and says, Aaron, what did you do? He says, oh, what happened is the people asked me to do this, and I took the gold and I threw it into the fire, and poof, this calf came out. That's what he said. Look what he says, verse 7 again. And do not become idolaters as were some of them, as it is written in Exodus 32, 6. He says, the people sat down to eat and to drink, and they rose up to play. Okay, what that means is they were having orgies. They were having all kinds of sexual things going on, and they were drinking, getting drunk, and they was going crazy in the camp. Imagine, these are the people of God. Think of the church today. These were not the Egyptians. This was the church. These are God's people. So here he says, it is written, verse 8. He says, nor let us, now he points it in, nor let us commit sexual immorality. Think of how many people in the church are in sexual immorality. Think about it. Young people, married people in adultery. And yet they can sit in a church and hear the gospel of Jesus Christ or watch television ministries and never, ever, ever be convicted. And yet, how can God really move in a church like that when there's so much carnality and so much sin? You need to be fearful of God, because God will punish. God will chase him. God will get his way, not your way. And then he says this, nor let us commit sexual immorality as some of them did. And in one day, 24,000 died. Imagine that, for being in sexual sin. God killed them. The earth opened up and swallowed them. It says 23, but it's 24,000. It's a copious error. In Numbers 25, 9, you can see the other one, and you can hear the whole story here. So he says what? In one day, 24,000 fell. Verse 9, nor let us tempt Christ, as some of them also tempted and were destroyed by serpents. So notice again, he brings in the old with the new. Christ, what is he talking about? When they raised up, remember Moses made a serpent of brass and he raised it up? Why did he raise it up? Because the people of God in the world were getting bitten by snakes. And Moses said to them, all you have to do is when you get bitten, look up to the brass and serpent and you'll be healed. But instead of looking up, they were complaining and murmuring and they died. Because the brass and serpent that he lifted up, it was a picture and a type of Jesus Christ on the cross. He goes on to say this. Nor let us tempt Christ as some of them tempted and were destroyed by serpents. Notice that. And then he says, nor complain as some of them also became complainers. Notice that. And were destroyed by the destroyer. Numbers 14. For murmuring and complaining they were killed. God eliminated them. For grumbling. The sin of grumbling, rejecting the truth of Jesus Christ, not standing up for divine leadership, but actually coming against the leadership of the church. God destroyed them, got rid of them. Then he says in verse 11, now all these things, check this out, happen to them as an examples. Notice what he says there. I did this to them so that you, the church, can learn not to do the same things, or the judgment of God will come upon you like it did them. The earth might not open up, but God will judge. God will judge. So here he's giving us a warning, man. It's an admonition and an encouragement. Look, and now all these things happened to them as examples, and they were written, notice, they were written for our examples. Notice that. They were written for our admonition, upon whom the ends of the ages have come. Notice what he says there. I did this to show you and to prove to you, the church, what God will do when you sin against God.
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1: Verse 12, therefore, because of all this I just told you, let him who thinks he stand, take heed lest he fall. Notice that. The conclusion of this thing. If you really think you're strong, you're going to fall. Because apart from Christ, I can't do nothing. You can't stand on your own. You have to stand on the rock, Jesus Christ. And there's going to be times in your life where you're going to be tested. You're going to be tempted by money, by power, by sex, and all these things. And then the question is, what are you going to do now? Are you going to give in to it, or are you going to resist the devil? Are you going to stand in the holiness of God? That's the question that everyone can have in their own lives. Then he said again, verse 12, therefore let him who thinks he stand take heed lest he fall. He says this, no temptation has overtaken you except such as is common to men, but God is faithful, who will not allow you to be tempted beyond what you are able, but with the temptation, he will also make the way of escape that you may be also to bear it. Now listen carefully here, because people always use this, I couldn't help it, God tempted me. God doesn't tempt with evil. Because God's already warned us. Look what he says. No temptation has overtaken you except such as common to men. But God is faithful, who will not allow you to be tempted beyond. How many times you say, oh Lord, I can't take this anymore. God says, what? I'm not going to take you to the breaking point. I will deliver you. You can't blame God. God will deliver us. God sees what you're going through. Think of the people that get to the point of blowing their heads up and committing suicide. When here he says, no temptation has overtaken you except such as is common to men, but God is faithful, who will not allow you to be tempted beyond what you're able. But with every temptation, he will make the way of escape that you may be able to bear it.
2: Wow.
1: I mean, how much clearer do we want it? God always has a door open for you to escape. You don't have to do stupid things. You don't have to think that God is not listening. God is listening. And God is allowing this thing in your life to what? To purify your life. You see, to purify your life. He's making you stronger so you can be a vessel of honor and he can use your life to bring glory and honor to himself. Then he says this in verse 14. Therefore, again, because of this, my beloved, flee from idolatry. Notice that a way of escape is there. That's an exhortation to the body of Christ. He says, I speak as to wise men, judge for yourselves what I say. And then he's now going to speak to us about the communion table. He says, the cup of the blessing which we bless, it is not the communion of the blood of Jesus Christ. The bread which we break, it is not the communion of the body of Christ. What he's saying is we're not becoming cannibals by eating the bread. And say we're literally eating the flesh of Jesus Christ and drinking his blood. The Catholic Church believes that. Literally. We don't believe that. It's a type, it's a symbol when we take the juice and the bread. You see, we're signifying this is the blood and the bread of Jesus Christ. And so we eat it and we drink it. Look what he says again. For we, though many, are one bread and one body, for we are all partakers of that one bread. Observe Israel after the flesh. Are not those who eat of the sacrifices partakers of the altar? Notice what he said. From Leviticus chapter 2, verse 1 through 16, he's actually speaking here. He says, what am I saying then? That an idol is anything, or what is offered to idols is anything? Rather, the things which Gentiles sacrifice, they sacrifice to demons and not to God. You see, he brings in now the idolatry that was going on in the Old Testament when they were worshiping demons. And at the same time, in the New Testament, he's talking about the sacrifices that we give to God. Like the burnt offering sacrifice. What does Paul say in Romans 12:1? I therefore beseech you, brethren, by the mercy of God, that you present your bodies a living sacrifice, holy and acceptable to God. In the Old Testament, it was a dead sacrifice, not a living sacrifice. So here, Paul wants us to understand that what we're doing is we're doing it as unto the Lord. Partaking of the bread is fellowship with God. As we come into the presence of God, we're united with Jesus Christ fully and completely. Then he says, again, verse 20, rather, that the things which the Gentiles sacrifice, they sacrifice to demons. Notice that. And not to God. And I do not want you to have fellowship with demons. Notice that. With demons. You cannot drink the cup of the Lord and the cup of demons. Notice the warning here. You cannot partake of the Lord's table and the table of demons. Notice what he's saying here. I mean, to partake of communion, it has to be a consecrated thing, and it's a sacred thing that God wants us to perform. It's not for everybody, because God wants us to be clean vessels when we partake of communion. And then he says this, verse 22, or do we provoke the Lord to jealousy? Or are we stronger than the Lord? Of course not. When you're doing that, you're tempting the Lord. And you're actually allowing God to judge you because you're not listening. You're proving the Lord. Verse 23, all things are lawful for me, but not all things are helpful. All things are lawful for me, but not all things build up. You have to know your limits. You have to know your boundaries in everything that you do as a Christian. You don't want to make somebody stumble. You don't want to do that. You want to make sure you know who you are and what you can do and what you cannot do. We want to build up the body of Christ. We don't want to tear people down by the things that we do. So here's Paul, verse 24. Let no one seek his own. Notice, don't be self-centered. But each one, the other's well-being. Notice, the weak brother, the one that we love, that's why we're not going to offend him in any way. Remember we talked about in the past, the Corinthian church, they were going to the butcher and they were getting meat from the temple. They were sacrificed to other gods. And it says a Christian can buy that meat, eat it. But if you have a weak Christian and see you that, then don't buy it, don't cook it, and don't eat it, because you'll make him stumble. You see? So it's pretty cool how here Paul is bringing this whole thing in. Verse 25, he says, eat whatever is sold in the meat market, asking no questions for conscience sake. So here he's telling you what to do. Then verse 26, for the earth is the Lord's and all its fullness. So this all its fullness is his. If any of those who do not believe, a non-believer, invites you to dinner and you desire to go, eat whatever is set before you, asking no questions. Or what? For conscience sake. You go to somebody's house, he's a non-believer, and you say, was that meat offered to idols or demons? And they go, yeah, I can't eat it. He says, don't ask it, just, it's cooked. This is so good, tastes good, just eat it. See, you don't make anybody stumble. But if anyone says to you, this was offered to idols, do not eat it. Why? For the sake of the one who told you. See, he tells you how to do it. And for the conscience sake, for the earth is the Lord's in all its fullness. He's quoting from Psalm 24, verse 1. Verse 29. Conscience, I say, not your own, but that of the other. It's not about you. It's about the weaker Christian, the one you're going to make him stumble for conscience sake. For why is my liberty judged by another man's conscience? But if I partake with thanksgiving, why am I evil spoken of for the food over which I give thanks to by praying? And then here's Paul's answer. Therefore, whether you eat or drink or whatever you do, guess what he says here? Mark it down. Do all to the glory of God. I love that. Whatever you do, make sure it's to the glory of God. And if it's not to the glory of God, don't do it. You'll get yourself in big, big trouble. Paul is so clear what he says here. Verse 32. Give no offense. There it is again. Give no offense either to the Jew or to the Greek or to the church of God, to the Christians. Just as also I please all men in all things, not seeking my own profit. Paul says, you know what, you guys? I'm careful in what I do so that I don't make people stumble. But the profit of many, that they may be saved. The reason I do it is because I want to see them in the kingdom of God. I want them to get saved. I don't want to make them stumble. I want them to believe the gospel of Jesus Christ. I want to see them repent and come to the knowledge of the truth in Jesus Christ. And the whole thing is this, Paul says, I do it because of the law of love.
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14: This passage answers the most significant question any person can ask. Here's the question. How can a sinner be right with God so as to escape hell? and enter heaven? That's the most important question.
15: Welcome to Grace to You with John MacArthur here on AM 630 The Word. Today we're launching a study of what John called one of Scripture's most complete, most powerful, and most important revelations about Jesus Christ. And what's surprising is this study is not based on the New Testament. And significantly, it is the first Old Testament series that John preached after wrapping up his verse-by-verse study, his 42 years of study through the entire New Testament. Based on Isaiah chapter 53, this series is titled The Gospel According to God. Now, I once asked John why Isaiah 53 was the part of the Old Testament he was drawn to after completing his journey through the New Testament. Here's what he said.
16: Because may sound strange to some people because all of the Scripture is inspired by God, but I am convinced that if there's one chapter that is the best of the best of the best in the whole of the Old Testament, it's the 53rd chapter of Isaiah. It is the Mount Everest of the entire Old Testament. It is the first gospel, and Matthew is the second gospel, because it gives us the story of Christ. It tells us about him in his pre-incarnate place with God. It tells us about his life on earth, about his rejection, about his death, about his resurrection, about his coronation back in heaven. It's the whole story of Christ 700 years before he was ever born. And because it is that, it is the single greatest proof of biblical inspiration.
15: Yeah, this has always been a favorite passage of mine. The very first sermon I heard as a Christian was from a preacher who was talking about the crucifixion from Isaiah 53. And I was 17 years old. I'd grown up in a liberal church, and I remember thinking, wait a minute, that's the Old Testament. Isaiah, what is that? There's so much here about the crucifixion of Christ. From that day until now, I've never doubted the authority and inspiration of God's Word.
16: Which is precisely why the Jews in the synagogues all over the world, in their reading of the Old Testament, always skip, even to this day, skip Isaiah 53, because it is so patently obvious that this is Jesus. And they can't tolerate that, so they don't read it. So it is the presentation of the life, death, resurrection, ascension, coronation of Jesus in detail. And as such, it demonstrates that God is the author of the Old Testament, because only he knows history before it happens.
15: That's right, friend. Stay here and see why John called Isaiah 53 the first gospel, and let this prophetic passage, written seven centuries before the birth of Christ, build your trust in God's Word, perhaps like never before. So here is John MacArthur to begin his series called The Gospel According to God.
14: Open your Bible to the 53rd chapter of Isaiah. Isaiah chapter 53, and we are about to embark on a study of this immensely important portion of the Old Testament. The reality is you're going to think you're in an upper division class in the Master's Seminary, because it is essential for me to give you the groundwork and the foundation and something of the structure of this section of Holy Scripture. You need to understand its character, its context, so that you can be able to draw all the richness that is in this chapter. And so you need to put on your scholastic cap and think carefully and thoughtfully about this. Expect to be on overload a little bit. We're going to test your gigabyte capacity this morning, how much you can handle. It'll be the kind of thing you'll probably want to go back to and listen and absorb in the future. As we come to Isaiah chapter 53, I have to say that the beginning of the passage is really in chapter 52, verse 13. So when I make reference in general to a study of Isaiah 53, I'm actually including 52, verse 13 through 53, verse 12. That entire section of 15 verses starting in 52, 13. It all belongs as one, because verse 13 sets up what is detailed in the 53rd chapter. Now, if you've been a Christian for any time at all, you're very familiar with this section of Holy Scripture, and you should be. It has been called by some scholars in the past the fifth gospel. The fifth gospel to be added to Matthew, Mark, Luke, and John. It was Augustine who said way back in the fifth century, it is not a prophecy, it is a gospel. It was Polycarp, the student and friend of the Apostle John, who called this section of Scripture the golden passional of the Old Testament. Martin Luther himself said every Christian ought to be able to repeat it by heart. So that is going to be your assignment, to memorize Isaiah 52:13-53:12. And you will draw on it the rest of your life. It is very likely that you already know most of it if you have been a student of Scripture for any length of time. A couple of German scholars writing in 1866 said it looks as if it had been written beneath the cross of Golgotha. They further said many an Israelite has had it melt the crust of his heart. The same German scholars went on to say this: this chapter is the most central, the deepest, and the loftiest thing that Old Testament prophecy, outstripping itself, has ever achieved. End quote. You're going to find in this section of Holy Scripture the root of Christian thinking, even though it is Old Testament. You're going to find here phraseology that has entered and remained in Christian speech and conversation. You're going to find in this section of Scripture the text that has been used by more gospel preachers and writers through history than any other portion of the Old Testament. In fact, Isaiah 53 is the heart of Hebrew writings. It is the epic messianic prophetic scripture that stands above all others in the Old Testament. Now, the luster of this prophetic gem is intensified by its setting. So get your Bible handy because you're going to have to grasp this with me. I want to give you the sense of what we're dealing with here, starting with a bit of a wider panorama. Isaiah is divided into two sections, chapters 1 through 39 and chapter 40 through verse 66. Obviously a long and very detailed and magnificent Old Testament book. It was written about 680 BC or 700 years before Christ. The first half of the book, chapters 1 through 39, speak of coming judgment and captivity. 39 chapters where God speaks through the prophet Isaiah, speaking of judgment. Judgment on Israel to come immediately. And it did come. It came less than 100 years after it was written, in the beginning of the Babylonian captivity, when the whole southern kingdom of Judah, the only part that remained, the northern kingdom already had gone into captivity some years earlier, 720. The captivity of the southern kingdom is the target of the first 39 chapters. And beyond that, there are warnings about divine judgment on sinners of all ages and all time, and even indications of a final, terminal, eschatological day of great judgment. But the chapters 1 through 39 are about judgment and captivity, in terms of the Babylonian captivity and the greater issue of judgment on sinners, and even the greater issue of final judgment at the end of human history. So that chapter 39 ends with a pronunciation of the judgment that's going to come on Israel in the Babylonian captivity when they will be taken away by the powers of Babylon. Listen to verses 6 and 7. The days are coming, verse 6 of chapter 39, when all that is in your house and all that your fathers have laid up in store to this day will be carried to Babylon. Nothing will be left, says the Lord,

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4: The deliverance of Israel from Babylon, not only the deliverance of sinners from sin, but the deliverance of the nations from the curse into the kingdom of Messiah. So it has those same elements. The first part talks about judgment on Israel. It talks about judgment on sinners, and it talks about final judgment. The second half talks about deliverance for Israel, deliverance for sinners, and a final deliverance into the messianic kingdom. Most interestingly, the second half, which is what we're going to be looking at, 40 to 66, begins where the New Testament begins. I want you to look at chapter 40 for just a brief moment. And the parallel is quite interesting. In chapter 40, we read, "Comfort, O comfort my people, says your God." And that's the turn in the book of Isaiah from the pronunciation of judgment in the first 39 to comfort in the back half because of grace and salvation. Speak kindly to Jerusalem. And then comes the prophecy in verse 3 of John the Baptist. A voice is calling, clear the way for the Lord in the wilderness. Make smooth in the desert a highway for our God. And of course, it was John the Baptist who came, who was the fulfillment of that prophecy. He was the forerunner of Messiah. He was the voice crying in the wilderness, prepare the way of the Lord, make in the desert a highway for our God. So, that's where the New Testament begins. The New Testament begins with John the Baptist. And that's where the back half of Isaiah begins. So, this so-called gospel section of Isaiah begins where the actual New Testament gospel begins. Now, this section of Isaiah ends where the New Testament ends as well. And that is another remarkable feature in the 65th chapter of Isaiah. As you're getting to the very end, in verse 17, we read this, "For behold, I create new heavens and a new earth." The new heavens and the new earth, chapter 65, verse 17. Then in the final chapter, chapter 66, verse 22, almost at the very end, "For just as the new heavens and the new earth which I make will endure before me, declares the Lord," and so forth. Guess where the New Testament ends? It ends in Revelation 21 and 22 with the new heavens and the new earth. So this section of Isaiah begins where the New Testament begins with the arrival of John the Baptist. It ends where the New Testament ends with the new heaven and the new earth. And thus, we see the magnificent way in which this incredible prophecy parallels the New Testament. And all of it is written 700 years before Messiah comes to begin to fulfill it. Now, who is going to bring this grace and salvation? Who is going to be the one to provide this deliverance? The answer is the servant of the Lord. The servant of the Lord. That is how he is designated. The Hebrew word is ebed, and it means slave or servant. It's used many hundreds of times in the Old Testament. It is the Hebrew word for slave as well as servant. The slave of Jehovah, the servant of Jehovah. He is the one who will bring salvation. He is the one who will bring comfort. He is the one who will bring the forgiveness of sins. He becomes then the theme of this final section of the book of Isaiah. Now, let's go to chapter 53,

0: 3 for a moment with just that kind of broad picture. And you will find in verse 13 of 52, "Behold my servant." Behold my servant, my ebed, my slave. This is the same designation that has been indicated much earlier in this section of the book of Isaiah. This is the fourth of specific prophecies of the servant. Chapter 42 is one, chapter 49 is another, and chapter 50, verses 4 to 11, is the third. This is the fourth of what we would call Isaiah's servant songs or servant prophecies. Now, in this presentation of the servant before us, the prophet calls on us to look at this servant and be astonished. If I were to title this message, I would entitle it, "The Astonishing Servant of Jehovah." This is the most complete, most powerful, most important revelation of the Messiah in the entire Old Testament. Proof that God is the author of Scripture and Jesus its fulfillment is found in that one chapter alone, in the minute, essential details exactly fulfilled in the death, burial, resurrection, ascension, intercession, coronation, and salvation provided through Jesus Christ. Jesus himself, the apostles of the New Testament, the writers of the New Testament, in proclaiming the gospel, point back to Isaiah 53 many, many times. Jesus referred to it. The apostles referred to it. The New Testament writers referred to it again and again and again. There are references to Isaiah 53 in Matthew, Mark, Luke, John, Acts, Romans, 1 Corinthians, 2 Corinthians, Galatians, Ephesians, 1 Timothy, Titus, Hebrews, 1 Peter, and 1 John. No Old Testament scripture so often and so convincingly is applied to Jesus Christ by the New Testament as this one. The New Testament writers refer to virtually every verse in the 53rd chapter. It contains the sum and substance of the gospel. And to reject Christ is to reject the clear testimony of history, fulfilling every detail in this prophecy. But on a bigger scale than the history and the fulfillment, as vital and important and wonderful as it is this question. What does that mean to me? That's the big issue. You could be in awe of the history. You could be amazed that detailed prophecies concerning a person's life and death and resurrection could be predicted 700 years before the person arrived. You should be. You could be in awe of the fact that no man could know that, and therefore Scripture is authored by the only one who knows the future, and that's God, who not only knows it, but determines it. You should be in awe of the divine nature of Holy Scripture. You should be. But that's not where you want to stop, because there's a bigger, grander question than that. What does it mean to you? What does it mean to me and everybody else? So let me talk about that for a minute. The truth of this ancient prophecy and its fulfillment in Jesus Christ answers the most crucial, essential, critical question that can ever be asked by any human being. Now, I'm going to pile up the adjectives on you. This passage answers the most significant question any person can ask. The primary question, the principal question, the most vital question, the most weighty question, the most serious question, the most monumental question, the most meaningful question, the paramount question. And that has nothing to do with health, nothing to do with wealth, nothing to do with success, education, morality, well-being, philosophy, sociology, politics. The most important question that any human being will ever ask and have answered has nothing to do with the issues that occupy people's minds. I suppose if you could Google on your computer, what are the most asked questions, you would go through thousands of them before you would ever, if you ever did, discover the appearance of this question. But it should be first. It is the most necessary question. It is the most essential question. It is the most determinative question. And it is, frankly, the most avoided question. It transcends all other questions infinitely, infinitely, and yet it is almost non-existent on people's priority list. What is the question? Here is the question. How can a sinner be right with God so as to escape hell and enter heaven? That's the most important question. How can a sinner be right with God so as to escape eternal hell and enter eternal heaven? That's the question. How can a man be made right with God? How can a holy God declare a sinner righteous? That's the question. This is the great moral dilemma that exists in the world. This is the great moral dilemma that exists in the world. Listen, it is precisely to answer that question that the Bible was written. Did you get that? It is precisely to answer that question that the Bible was written. It is precisely to answer that question that Isaiah 53 was written. That is the question.
1: 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With a question, what is mankind's greatest problem? Is it political oppression? War? 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Those are major issues, but they can't compare to the problem John looks at next time. 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
8: In 1796, George Washington made one of the most consequential decisions in American history. He chose not to seek a third term as president. So why does that matter? Because America was not built on permanent rulers. It was built on ordered liberty. Faith teaches that authority is a stewardship, not a possession. Leaders are accountable to God for how they use power. And why does that still matter today? Because republics survive when leaders respect limits and citizens defend them. Washington's lesson still stands. A republic is preserved when power has limits, and public service remains a duty to God and country, not a path to personal rule.
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17: When life is going well, it's easy to trust God. 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And yet, in what seemed like a single terrible moment, everything he had built and loved was stripped away. If that weren't enough, Satan was back with a second plan. 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
18: You brought a Bible with you today. Would you open it toward the center section of the book of Job? Just before the large book of Psalms, you'll find Job. Locate the second chapter, and may I read for you the first 10 verses as we focus on Satan versus Job, round 2. Job 2, verse 1. Again, there was a day when the sons of God came to present themselves before the Lord, and Satan also came among them to present himself before the Lord. The Lord said to Satan, "Where have you come from?" Then Satan answered the Lord and said, "From roaming about on the earth and walking around on it." The Lord said to Satan, "Have you considered my servant Job? For there is no one like him on the earth, a blameless and upright man, fearing God and turning away from evil, and he still holds fast his integrity. Although you incited me against him to ruin him without cause." Satan answered the Lord and said, "Skin for skin, yes, all that a man has he will give for his life. However, put forth your hand now and touch his bone and his flesh. He will curse you to your face." So the Lord said to Satan, "Behold, he is in your power. Only spare his life." Then Satan went out from the presence of the Lord and smote Job with sore boils from the sole of his foot to the crown of his head. And he took a potsherd to scrape himself while he was sitting among the ashes. Then his wife said to him, "Do you still hold fast your integrity? Curse God and die." But he said to her, "You speak as one of the foolish women speaks. Shall we indeed accept good from God and not accept adversity?" In all this, Job did not sin with his lips.
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18: When bad things happen, it seems they often happen to the wrong people. Johnny Gunther was a handsome teenager who was a straight-A student at Deerfield Academy. He had high hopes and great dreams. Though young in age, he had already thought about tomorrow. He was majoring in math and chemistry, and everything looked bright on the horizon for Johnny until the dark shadow of brain cancer crossed his life. During the 14 months after the diagnosis, he endured 2 serious operations. And even after the second operation, he passed the grueling entrance exams to Columbia University. 2 weeks after being accepted to Columbia, young Johnny Gunther died. The character of this brave young man was revealed after the first surgery. The parents, John and Francis Gunther, were alone with the physician who told them the grim prognosis, and they struggled wondering what they should say and how much they should say. And Francis said, "I know my son well enough to know that he is so curious and he is so bright. I know he will want to know everything, but how should we tell him?" They decided that the surgeon would be the one who would go to Johnny and explain to him the whole story. So all alone, he slipped into Johnny's room and the two of them talked. And the surgeon told him the seriousness of the malignant brain tumor. The boy listened with rapt attention and hardly blinked. When the physician finished, the young man's only response was, "Doctor, how shall we break this news to my parents?" When bad things happen, they seem always to happen to the wrong person. We are always left with that three-letter word, why? Why did such a terrible thing like brain cancer invade Johnny Gunther's life? That question is being asked in every major hospital, in every major city around our nation this day. In some of the rooms, that question is on the lips of some of the people. Every large community has within it a home or two where that question is still being asked without an answer. Somewhere in all of this, there is room for the story of Job. For as we have learned, a better man never lived until this time. He was a good man. He was a godly man. He was a faithful husband. He was a loving and devoted father. He was a good employer. His hard work and integrity had led to a prosperous closing number of years of his life, which he was to enjoy with plenty of livestock and sufficient camels to pay the dreams that he and his wife had for the future. And it looked as though it was all a downhill slide. And then the bottom of his life dropped out. We call it unfair suffering. Seemingly senseless tragedy invaded the life of one who didn't deserve it. And he's left to pick up the pieces, he and his wife. He's lost most of his servants, all but four. He's lost all of his means of making a living. And he's lost all 10 of his grown children. And to make matters worse, we know a lot more than Job knew. He had no idea of this plan that was being laid behind the scenes against him. So to him, it just was like a bolt out of the blue. Just like those workers on the 10th of September 2001 who left late in the evening after a busy day in the World Trade Center, planning for tomorrow, adding their thoughts for the day, for the 11th, the to-do list of things that needed to get done. And so many came in early the morning of the 11th to begin their work, and before 8 o'clock they had no idea that American Airlines flight number 11 was heading directly for their tower in the North Tower. And it struck. So surprising and shocking was it that not even those in the South Tower knew of it and had no idea that a plan was underway for that tower. And only 18 minutes later at 9:03, the South Tower was struck by flight 175, United. We couldn't believe it. It was out of the blue. Why them? Why that? What kind of plan is underway? And Job thought that when all of his oxen and donkeys and servants and sheep and servants and camels and servants and now his 10 children gone. We sit in this somewhat comfortable place and we try to imagine what we would have done. Eugene Peterson captures the scene in the paraphrase of the Message. Job got to his feet, ripped his robe, shaved his head, then fell to the ground and worshiped. Naked I came from my mother's womb, naked I'll return to the womb of the earth. God gives, God takes, God's name be ever blessed. Not once through all this did Job sin. Not once did he blame God. Remarkable. And I'm sure in the struggle of a fitful night trying to sleep after burying all 10 of the children with his own hands, and the groaning and the weeping and the grieving alongside his precious wife who had also lost the 10, he had no idea that more was underway. He couldn't have imagined it any more than those in the Pentagon who were now busily engaged in dealing with the details of the northeastern Atlantic shoreline and the harbor at New York, where obviously the terrorist was striking, would have any idea that there was now another plane on another evil mission soon to plunge into the very side of the building where they're working on this other tragedy. Having spoken to some of those officers who were in the building at that time, one even admitted to his own embarrassment, "It never dawned on me that the Pentagon was next." But that plane circled, and not being able to find the White House, which they were convinced it was heading for because of the foliage of mid-September, the pilot in his maddening plan turned and found this five-sided building. He knew what it was and tore a hole 200 feet wide as there was a double explosion. First the plane crashing into the building and then the igniting of the fuel that sent fire down the hallway. It's like Job. It just wasn't fair. It just wasn't fair from our perspective. He had stood in his integrity. He had blessed his father. He had worshiped him. And Satan couldn't stand it. He lost round one. The second chapter begins as ominously as the first chapter had continued. Remember how you marked it? Verse 1 of chapter 1, there was a man. Chapter 1, verse 6, there was a day. Chapter 2, verse 1, again, there was a day. We're not told how long. I don't think very long. It's like Satan to hit us with a double blast. The first one a surprise, the second one an absolute shock. He had a plan when he stood before the Lord God, along with his emissaries. And the Lord, verse 2, said to Satan, "Where have you come from?" Satan answered the Lord and said, "From roaming about on the earth, walking around on it." The Lord said to Satan, remembering their earlier conversation, "Have you considered my servant Job? For there is no one like him on the earth, a blameless and upright man, fearing God and turning away from evil." And he adds, this time, "He still holds fast his integrity, although you incited me against him to ruin him without a cause." See the word ruin? The Hebrew word means to swallow. It is in the piel stem, P-I-E-L, which is the stem that intensifies the verb. And in that sense, it's the idea of a barb. The scraping away. The gagging, if you will. "You plan for me to ruin him without cause." Satan, not one to be outclassed, answered rather impudently, "Skin for skin, yes, all that a man has, he will give for his life. You've still got that hedge around him. He still gets penthouse treatment. He may not be able to make a living with the former animals, but he's got his health and he can go on living and they can have more children. But you touch him at his lowest level, his flesh and blood, and he will curse you to your face." I think he said some of this out of irritating anger. He lives his life in anger. And he makes his prediction, "He will curse you to your face." Verse 6, "So the Lord said to Satan," think about this, "Behold, he is in your power." Can you imagine that? Can you imagine your name connected to verse 6? "All right, Lucifer, go back, but don't kill him." He set the boundary, preserve his life, but he's fair game. And as shocked as those in the Pentagon were, Job awoke the next morning feeling sore, unusually sore and feverish. Why? Because verse 7, Satan went out from the presence and smote Job with sore boils from the sole of his foot to the crown of his head. He felt the pain under his arm, and then he felt one at his neck. Something was inside his mouth swelling. And then across his eyes, and even in his scalp, and of all things, he couldn't get his sandals on, and his fever began to rage. And he'd lost his appetite. It's like he was coming apart. He says something to his wife. She looks and notices. He asks her to check his back. She observes. There are swollen marks all over. And they are called here sore boils. Medical doctors down through the centuries have been curious about this particular ailment, this skin malady. In my research, I found a number of comments made in their guesswork, and they may have gotten onto something. One said it was smallpox, another one elephantiasis, another chronic eczema, another leprosy. One suggested psoriasis, another pityriasis, another keratosis. One even said for sure it was pemphigus foliaceus. I'm sure I said it wrong. And of course, a number of them suggested it was a melanoma, advancing form of skin cancer. This man, as Satan noticed how quickly it reads, went out, smote. They're almost brought in juxtaposition. He went out and smote Job. Hit him while he was down. What he thought was maybe just sore muscles from the burying of 10 children, he realized was now an eruption of skin ulcers. And to the pathetic man's dismay, he now realized he had a disease that would make him miserable. This is what he suffered. Inflamed ulcerous sores, persistent itching, degenerative changes in facial skin, disfiguration, fears and depression, purulent sores that burst open, scab over, crack, and ooze with pus, worms that form in the sores themselves. In short, Job became the personification of misery. I failed to mention in verse 8 of chapter 2 that all of this resulted in his being isolated and sitting at the city dump, we would call it today. The ashes were the place where they burned the garbage and the rubbish and the human excrement of the city became his abode. Warren Wiersbe writes, there the city garbage was deposited and burned, and there the city's rejects lived, begging alms from whomever passed by. At the ash heap, dogs fought over something to eat. And the city's dung was brought and burned. The city's leading citizen was now living in abject poverty and shame. All that he humanly had left were his wife and three friends, and even they turned against him. Complete confusion, total isolation, no hope of change. You're doing exactly what you should be doing. Sitting in silence. His friends, as we will see next time, did that for 7 days and nights. Didn't even recognize him. Have you ever had a boil? Ever? Those of us with white hair would have to say, among the men, white hair, whatever color your hair is, ladies, if you're this age. If you've had a boil, you'll never forget it. I threw a paper route as a kid. I think I was about 11, 12 when I had my first route. And I had a boil just below my elbow on the left arm. I'm left-handed, so I would throw the papers with my left hand. And I rode on my bicycle and had the papers in the bag on the behind the seat. And I'd reach back and sling the papers. I took delight in landing them in the flower beds. No, on the porch of the people who were on my route. But as this boil grew, and then one formed on my wrist, never knew to this day why they formed there. But one was here and one was there, and they got so sore I had to throw with my right hand because I couldn't use just two boils. My mother said to me, "Oh, it's okay, son. It'll go away." That's kind of the way we treated them back then. And she didn't tell me it would take 3 months, but she said it will go away. She was right. But they became so swollen, and on occasion we would prick them and try to get the pus, the core out, it was called, those two boils. Can you imagine? Covered with boils. And sitting in this filthy place, away from friends and the comforts of home, it all finally overwhelmed Mrs. Job. And she came to him one day for a visit. And as she asked, "Do you still hold fast your integrity? Remember God when he said to Satan, 'Have you noticed my servant Job? He still holds fast his integrity.'" Unknowingly, she put her very finger on the one lasting thread that God used in answering Satan. And she challenges his need to do that any longer. And then she uses Satan's line when she says to him, "Curse God! Curse God!" Satan was never closer to a smile than at that moment as he and his minions sat staring, waiting, hoping. "Say it, Job. Say it! Say it!" I want to pause here and say something regarding Job's wife. I want to confess to you that for too long in my ministry, I've taken unfair shots at her. I think it was probably in immaturity on my part. Furthermore, I hadn't been married long enough to know better than to do that. And I cannot leave this one snapshot of Mrs. Job without saying some things in her defense. So hear me on this. She too had lost 10 children. Until you or I have lost 10 children, let's stay quiet about criticizing Mrs. Job. Who knows what you would do in the backwash of that kind of grief? I can't even imagine.
19: What do you do when everything is gone and the pain just keeps coming? Job didn't have an answer for that. He couldn't explain it. He couldn't stop it. All he could do was sit in the ashes and hold on. Today, Chuck Swindoll has reminded us that sometimes that's the most faithful thing a person can do. Suffering has a way of exposing what we really believe about God. Not what we say we believe, but what we actually believe, deep down when the lights go out. 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Chuck titled today's message, Satan vs. Job, Round 2. It's message number 3 in a comprehensive study of Job's remarkable life. 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When grief piles on grief, when the world seems to be unraveling faster than anyone can explain. That's the story of Job's life, and for many of us, it's our story too. If you've been dealing with an unbearable heaviness lately, you're not alone, and you're not without hope. 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I'm Bill Meyer. 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
8: In 1796, George Washington made one of the most consequential decisions in American history. He chose not to seek a third term as president. So why does that matter? Because America was not built on permanent rulers. It was built on ordered liberty. Faith teaches that authority is a stewardship, not a possession. Leaders are accountable to God for how they use power. And why does that still matter today? Because republics survive when leaders respect limits and citizens defend them. Washington's lesson still stands. A republic is preserved when power has limits, and public service remains a duty to God and country, not a path to personal rule.
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27: Well, our best advice is to form a warm connection with people. And then what happens is the gospel naturally enters in. So sharing the gospel will never feel like a sales pitch or an awkward pivot. And the two skills you need are so easy: asking good questions and telling great stories. If you have a couple of stories of what God's been doing in your life and you're able to ask good questions, you will be amazed at what God's able to do.
26: That's Dr. Heather Holloman, and she and her husband Ashley are with us today on Focus on the Family with Jim Daly. Thanks for joining us. I'm John Fuller.
0: John, as believers in Christ, we're called to share our faith. I feel like when I was a fairly new believer, I did that more intentionally, if I could say that.
26: More passionately.
0: Yeah, so I say that with my self-conviction that, you know, every day we should get up and say, hey, Jim Daly here reporting for duty, Lord.
27: That's good.
0: And say, what do you have for me today? Mm-hmm. And sharing the faith with people around you should be, you know, pretty natural. Yeah. And we want to help you today. We want to equip you. I don't think if you're introverted, that's okay. If you're extroverted and it comes more naturally, that's okay. The whole goal here is how to encourage you in sharing your faith with those around you for their benefit, so they can have eternal life and bring the kingdom of heaven to this earth right now.
26: Mm-hmm. Yeah, and this is a high calling for each of us as followers of Jesus. So we're so glad to have Ashley and Heather Holloman here. They're popular guests here, and their heart passion is to help you engage others well. So they've actually have their own organization, their own ministry called Seated and Sent. Heather is an associate teaching professor at Penn State. She's a speaker and an author, and the book that they've written together is called Sent: Living a Life That Invites Others to Jesus. And this is an eminently practical way for you to kind of reorient your life so you're really aware of the people around you for the cause of Christ.
0: Ashley and Heather, welcome back to Focus on the Family. So good to have you.
1: Thank you so much for having us again.
27: Yeah, we're so excited to be here together.
0: And thanks for traveling. You know, sometimes the viewers and listeners don't realize you're flying across the country to be here in studio with us. It takes a lot of commitment, and I really do appreciate it.
27: We wouldn't miss it. Yeah. Thank you for having us. This is a joy.
0: Let me start with kind of an out-of-the-field question here. We had Gary Thomas on a while back, and in that context, Gary was talking to us about kind of the me-focusedness of our culture today. You know, we're thinking of ourselves so often. Even in the church, it has seeped in. And he was talking about eternal salvation. Mm-hmm. You know, that at the core, if you think Jesus died, rose again, only to give you eternal life, you're not thinking correctly, because what he wants is to give you eternal life, but that other impact is so that you can bring the kingdom of heaven to this earth and share the gospel with others to bring kingdom to this earth. I went, wow, I don't think I've had that broader perspective like that. What do you think of that comment?
1: No, I love that. It's at some point we are going to leave this earth and be with Jesus, and if that's going to be an amazing better life even than this, why not take us now? I mean, if God wants the very best for us, maybe it's because he has really great things for us to do here.
0: Yeah.
1: You know, and being on mission with him, the adventure of that.
0: Absolutely. And we've got that great series from Ray Vanderlaan, That the World May Know, and his RVL Discipleship series. He's a Jewish scholar. We've been doing that with Ray for 30 years, I think. And in there, the main point that Ray connected with me and so many others with is when sin entered the world, chaos entered the world, Jesus came to bring God the Father's shalom, his peace into this chaos. Yeah. That's what you're talking about.
27: That's right.
0: How do we do that with Seated and Sent? And how do we identify, this is my main mission, Lord, thank you?
27: Well, really, what happened to me was I was reading the book of John one summer, and I noticed the number one way Jesus describes the Father in the book of John is the Father who sent me. And I kept thinking, this is the most important thing Jesus is calling to mind about his own identity. So imagine the chills I got when I read John 20:21, where Jesus says, as the Father has sent me, so I send you. I thought, there is something I'm missing about this idea of this sent identity, which Ash and I have really worked out over the years. Yeah. What does it look like to really know your sent? What are the mindset shifts you have to have? It's changed my whole world to think this is the most important thing about my identity, and that Jesus is seeking this and saving the lost, and he's inviting me to do it.
0: You heard me in the opening talk about that maybe clumsiness or you know, you start with energy in this area of evangelism. But in that context, with the church specifically, how are we fumbling a bit in this space when it comes to knowing what the book of John says and then applying it to bring honor and glory to the Father?
1: Yeah. The greatest thing that's happening in the course of human history the greatest thing is that God is keeping his word and drawing the people to himself. It would be enough to be a part of that. But we've, and that's what we celebrate. But we've forgotten somehow to celebrate. We get to be a part of helping others be a part of what God is doing and being a part of God's family. And that's what really caught my attention like 20 years ago. I grew up in a great church. I grew up in a church that taught me to share my faith, very gospel, Christ-centered church. And I was like, yeah, that's never going to happen. I'm more introverted. I stumble over my words. I think of the best things to say 14 days later. And I thought of sharing my faith like going to the dentist. Well, I, you know, once or twice a year, I probably should do that. But something bad is going to happen, and it probably will hurt. And I think, I don't know if we've intended to do it or not, but in the church, at least in the West, we say, yeah, we all know this is bad and hard to do. No one wants to do it. Go do it anyway. And what we've discovered is, no, this is a great thing to do.
0: Yeah.
1: God is, as Heather said, as the Father sent me, so I send you. It's this grand invitation that we get to be on adventure with Jesus. He's doing the heavy lifting. Can we just join him in it and see God unfold beautiful things?
0: Hmm. Yeah.
1: We have to start somewhere different, I think.
0: Yeah. Heather, let me ask you, I mean, it's kind of a ball of yarn in there. And what I mean by that is my ability. So if I'm more extroverted, as Ashley was saying, I might feel more equipped, capable of engaging a stranger, walking up and saying, you know, I had that piece of cake one time, and it reminds me of God. Some extroverts can really connect those dots.
1: Yeah.
0: And you go, wow, that was amazing. But speak to that idea that even the gifting part of it, is this something that we could say to the Lord, Lord, you know, I'm not strong. Who else? Moses had this issue where he stuttered and said, Lord, don't send me.
27: Send someone else. Yeah.
0: Send somebody else. I can't communicate. Boy, that's right at the heart of the whole thing, right? Mm-hmm. Even in a more forceful way that caught my attention, of course, you're the word PhD, so I'm going to leave this to you. But this context of evangelism becoming more of an identity than an activity.
27: It's who you are.
0: That caught me.
1: Yeah.
27: It's who you are and not what you're doing. And I don't know if you want to speak to this. As someone who's an introvert who doesn't have the gift of evangelism, you had to learn to do it by faith.
1: What Paul tells Timothy, do the work of an evangelist. And but behind that is there's a great God who's going to empower us, who's going to go ahead of us. You know, it's not all on me. And I get to see it unfold. If I will just take the next step of faith, I'll watch it unfold.
0: Speak to that equation of effort and outcome. Because I think for us, you know, again, it's this equation where we're saying, almost saying like, you know, we've got to accomplish it. It doesn't leave it to the Lord. I think I read somewhere that there's 11 touches before somebody comes to Christ, 11 encounters with believers. I don't know if that's true, but I like the concept of it, that you're not necessarily going to close the deal. And I think we as extrovert evangelists love closing the deal.
27: Sometimes it happens.
0: But to understand a person is going through a process of investigation, inquiry, trying to match their heart and the yearnings of their own heart. This is the seeker person. And we come along different Christians to touch them in different ways that the Lord is orchestrating.
27: Yes.
0: And I think getting to the point is trusting God is the maestro and that we don't have to do the conducting.
1: Right.
0: We just need to be the faithful moment person to say, hey, have you ever thought of God?
1: Right, exactly. For years, I thought, I'm going to screw this up. And like God is wringing his hands. Oh, don't let Holloman in on this.
0: You
1: know,
0: have that impression.
1: Right.
0: That's exactly what
1: I'm getting at. And I have to tell you a story that set me free from that. Years ago, I was struggling with, there were days I felt really good at this. Like, man, I can do this. And other days, I felt really inferior. I'm horrible at this. Why would God ask me to do this? And I needed a different reason of why I was sharing my faith, living out the calling God had called me to. And God took me back to the most inglorious moment of my life as a parent. Here I am on Focus on the Family sharing this story.
0: Well, I love it.
1: But we get snow in Pennsylvania. I love to shovel this driveway efficiently and effectively. You know, don't slow me down.
27: Amen.
1: And don't drive over the driveway until it's clear, right? That kind of thing.
3: Absolutely.
1: Very rigid. Well, my daughter, who's like three at the time, she's like this tall, the shovel's twice her height, comes out in her kind of Ralphie's brother from A Christmas Story.
3: Exactly. You know, Michelin man.
27: Yes.
1: Right. And she goes, Dad, I'm here to help. My first thought is, you're just going to slow me down. And I tell her, you're just going to slow me down. Go back inside, see your mom. And you would have thought she had taken acting lessons because I had crushed her spirit. She drops the shovel. She slumbers back inside.
3: Yeah.
1: And immediately the spirit was convicting me, like, Ash, did you ever think that maybe she just wanted to be with you?
27: Yeah.
1: And did you ever imagine that maybe, possibly, perhaps, that might be a little bit more important than how effectively or efficiently you shovel the driveway?
27: That's right.
1: So I'm like, God, why are you bringing this up? This was like 10 years ago. We dealt with that. He goes, Ashley, and this is, you know, not a verbal, audible voice. I'm sensing God's spirit speaking to me. And I sensed him say, I really don't need you to reach the grad students of the world.
3: Huh.
1: And you might actually slow me down.

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1: Psalms chapter 1, verses 1 through 6.

think about a cow. A cow chews things, ruminates, and then a little bit later in the day, it brings it all up and starts over again. Now, I know that's kind of gross, but think of this as a spiritual breakfast menu for you. If you get up in the morning, you put the Word of God in you, and you take it with you, then you can chew on it all day long. You can chew on it while you're at work. You can chew on it when somebody says something that's ugly to you, when somebody offends you. You can chew on it when somebody is telling dirty stories or using foul language. You can chew on the Word of God all day long. I'm going to close the study with Peter saying, taste and see that the Lord is good. The Word really is delicious. Well, the only way we're going to find out how delicious the Word of God is to meditate on it, to chew on it night and day. Don't be one of those Christians whose experience with the Word of God is, well, doesn't say something in the Bible about this somewhere. Know your Bible and know what it says. You don't have to memorize chapter and verse. I can only do that with repetition. But know what it says. So when somebody says, well, you know, the Bible says this. I'll give an example that I already spoke about. Jesus sat with sinners. And when you find a Christian who wants to go hang around with sinners and do what they do, they'll look at you and say, well, the Bible says Jesus went and sat with sinners. Well, yeah, he did, but he didn't do what they do. Meditate on the Word. Chew the Word. That's where your satisfaction is going to come from. I don't know about you, but I don't get a lot of satisfaction from unanswered questions. I want to find the answers. And so when I'm chewing on the Word of God, when God is speaking to my heart, it changes everything. And let me exhort you one more time. Because I can't read anymore, my Bible is an iPad that Pastor Ken has fixed up with really big letters. I miss what so many of you take for granted every day. It's like there's a hole in my heart. I can't come up here to the pulpit with a Bible in my hand. And I'd love to do that. I get so jealous. I see some of the young men and they got these little tiny Bibles stuffed in their back pocket. How I would love to be able to read that. I'd love to be able to pull it out just at any given time. So don't wait until it's too late. Don't wait until you miss it. Your satisfaction is going to come from the Word of God. Read it daily. Taste it and savor it. You know, in my old life before Christ, I used to eat really, really fast. I was working so much. I thought I was so important. I had to be at work. I had to do all these things. We'd go to dinner and I'd be done while Paul and the boys are still eating. Come on, hurry up. That was just the way it is. I got saved. And my eating habits changed. Now I chew really slowly. I eat little tiny bites now. And I enjoy it. Well, imagine what it's like, the value, the pleasure, if you would do that in the Word of God. Priorities matter. We read the Bible. That's what Christians do. But do you ingest it? Do you live it out? Do you chew it? You know, doing the live radio show has really opened my eyes, not in a good way, in a sad way, to the biblical ignorance among Christians. It's one of the reasons I'm so blessed to do the show. I get to provide answers. But God says, read it, chew it, and live it, and experience the answers yourself. That's one of the formulas to be happy.
Here's what it does. Here's why you're happy when you do it. Verse 3. He or she is like a tree planted by God by streams of water. I think that's what's left out of here. The tree is planted by God by streams of water, which yield its fruit in season, and whose leaf does not wither. Whatever he or she does prospers. You know, if you find a tree that's planted on solid ground by a stream, that tree is strong and it grows because the roots are saturated with water. Now, we know that water is a metaphor for the Word of God. Husbands, wash your wives with the water of the Word. You want your home to be stable? You want to be solid? You want to be secure? It's the Word, it's the Word, it's the Word. Happiness results from this kind of security and stability. In our Old Testament Bible stories, there's a lot said about the cedars of Lebanon. Throughout the study of Kings and the Chronicles, we talked about it a lot. David's palace, the Ark, or the Temple of God, was built lined with the cedars of Lebanon, the best wood in the world. And it was strong because it was resistant to decay. It was resistant to fungus and infestation by insects. Well, when we are in the Word, we're resistant to all of those things that come at us from this world. Fungus. Yeah. But that's what we come into contact with when we're sitting or hanging with the wrong people. The Word of God, if you put it in you, if you read it, if you chew it, if you delight in it. Well, let me put it in David's words. He will later say that he has hidden God's word in his heart so that I might not sin against him. And that kind of security, that kind of confidence comes only from the Word of God. You want a happy life? The Spirit of God working through the Word of God. Remember, the water of God, the Word, will supernaturally give you that joy. Jesus talks a lot about fruit in the Gospels. That's what is meant here by prospering. It's not financial prospering. It's just a lot of fruit. Jesus said, I've appointed you to bear fruit, and much fruit. And then he says, fruit that will last. And the only way that can happen in your life is to shut out the world. And I don't mean become a monk or a monkette. What I'm talking about is just being God's person. I'm committed to you, Lord. I'm separated to you because I find my satisfaction only in you. David, when he was running from Saul for 10 years in the caves, he'd write Psalm 84. And he would look at the birds. And they say, if only I had a home in your temple, O God. Better is one day in your courts than 1,000 elsewhere. See, all we have to do is find our satisfaction from the Word. The reason God keeps us here on earth is to bear fruit. And Jesus said it is the only way that your joy will be full and it will be complete. You'll not just be happy, you will be satisfied. You'll be full. Because your spiritual diet will satisfy. Apply these tried and true lessons in your life. More contrast in verse 4. The unhappy, the ungodly man or woman. Not so the wicked. They're like the chaff that the wind blows away. Now, clearly, this is what happens when we have no solid foundation. It's what James says, you are double-minded men, unstable in all of our ways, tossed to and fro by every wind and wave of doctrine. The unhappy person, the ungodly person, has no foundation. And when we have no foundation, we begin to doubt the goodness of God. We begin to doubt the promises of God.
And that's why we've got to continually be in His Word, so those promises get written, not just in our brain, but in our hearts as well. The unbeliever, David writes, if David is indeed the author, has no foundation. There's nothing strong or permanent in their life. And their end, and instinctively everybody knows this, their end is the reason they're unhappy. That's what verse 5 says. Therefore, the wicked will not stand in the judgment. The idea is the judgment will crush them. Therefore, the wicked will not stand in the judgment, nor sinners in the assembly of the righteous. Unbelievers know they're not right with God. They'll talk a good game. They'll give you a bunch of excuses. Oh, I'm fine. I got a relationship with God. My God is this and my God is that. But unbelievers know that they have no right relationship with God. We can pretend. We can act out. Sometimes very convincingly. But we know the truth. We can convince ourselves that it's all going to work out. It's all going to be okay. But deep down, where that hole is, that burden that keeps building in your life, we know better. We know that judgment is real. My dad, when Paul and I told him that we were going to come to San Antonio and start a church, last time I saw my dad for a long time till he visited here, he said, "Why are you doing that?" And I said, "Well, God's called us to San Antonio, Texas. He's called me to be a pastor." And I thought he would start making fun of me. That was his normal response. And he got uncharacteristically quiet. And he looked at me and he said, "Ronnie, you have to know there's something out there bigger than us. I know we're going to answer to somebody somewhere." But then here's what he said. He said, "But I've decided..." That was the exact choice of words. "I've decided that I'm going to die a bitter old man." And I meant no disrespect, but what came out of my mouth was, "Dad, that's the stupidest thing I've ever heard you say." And he looked at me and said, "Well, too old to change." I said, "Dad, it doesn't have to be that way. You can change it. Jesus will change it. All you have to do is ask Him." And of course, he changed the subject really, really quickly. My dad, as many of you know, got saved on his deathbed, suffered a fall in Las Vegas and was unconscious. And a friend of mine from the Calvary Chapel in Las Vegas, from one of the Calvaries in Las Vegas, went over to see him at the hospital. I couldn't get there that day. I couldn't get there till the next day. And he led him to the Lord. When I went to the hospital the next day, my dad, he looked so bad he was unrecognizable. I walked right past his room in the ICU, and I looked and said, "Ooh, I don't know who that is." And so I asked the nurse, I said, "Well, where's Roger Arbaugh?" "Well, that's his room right there." And it was the man I just passed. And he'd fallen and he was unconscious. He was awake just enough the night before to talk with my friend Derek. The next morning, I went into the room. He was asleep, unconscious. Doctor said he's probably not going to wake up. And I just sat there and prayed for a few minutes. And he did that. He opened his eyes. He said, "Ronnie, is that you?" And I said, "Yeah, Dad, it's me." He said, "What are you doing here?" I said, "I came here because you're not going to make it." And I said, "Do you remember Derek, my friend, coming and talked to you last night?" And my dad said, "He's the one that told me about Jesus." I said, "Yeah, Dad. And he told me that you said yes. Did you ask Jesus into your heart?" And my dad said, "Yes, I did." His eyes closed and never opened again. But all the time between when we told him before we came here and that moment,
was time wasted. In a moment of being real, I'm just going to die a bitter old man. None of us have to die in that condition. I think it's interesting here that David talks about sinners sitting in the assembly of the righteous. Paula will often say that Calvary Chapel is a hard place to come if you're not serious about the Lord. That's the way it should always be. Your friends, my friends, should be uncomfortable around us if they're flaunting sin. They shouldn't be able to come to us, the assembly of the righteous, and be comfortable because, well, you know, they're my friend or they're my family and I'm just going to accept them the way they are. We can't do that. We need to believe God's word, know that they're unhappy. Why are we okay with people we care about making a choice to spend eternity in hell? I know we don't characterize it like that. Well, you know, I just don't want to be pushy. We need in these last days to start pushing. Sinners ought not to be comfortable in church. Sinners ought not to be comfortable hanging out with you. Now, that doesn't mean we get in their face. It doesn't mean that we shame them. It doesn't mean that we spend all our time pointing a finger and acting self-righteous. But what they should hear when they're hanging out with you is about Jesus. He should be part of your conversation, part of who you are. And remembering, it's an opportunity to spread Him until people close that door completely. David said that the sinners ought not to be comfortable. The old cliche, you know, we're to comfort the afflicted and afflict the comfortable. Our mission is to be with Jesus. And wherever we go, to whomever we're speaking to, we give him Jesus. What do you do with those you know are not enjoying the peace of God, those whose lives are miserable? How do you deal with Christians? People you know, they say they're saved, and yet their lives are miserable. Maybe all of you ought to just take a little video of that song. And when somebody's not happy, play the song. And just say, I can show you how to be happy. It's an opportunity to witness. Do you trust God enough to share with other people? God will do this for you if you allow Him to do it. He says in verse 6, for the Lord watches over the way of the righteous. Now, normally I wouldn't break this up, but I'm going to break this up here because this promise is often the only thing that sustains me. At times when I'm going through really difficult things, this promise. Wherever I am, I'm walking, I'm in my office, I'm hanging out here at the church, I know all I got to do is look at him and he's right there. He watches over the way of the righteous. And if we really believe that, then we'll walk in the righteousness Jesus has provided. We won't walk with the people that are living in willful sin. I was going to say something, I think I'll not say it. Just enjoy the fact that God is watching over you. Make sure that what God sees coming from your life is pleasing to Him. Don't think that this is a promise, I can do what I want, and God loves me, He's never going to leave me or forsake me. If you want to be happy, just focus on the fact that He's watching over you. But the way of the wicked will perish. When I read that last part of the verse, Psalm 73 comes to mind. Surely God is good to Israel, but as for me, my feet almost slipped. When I
saw when I envied the way of the wicked, the arrogant, the proud. He would look at the world and say, you know, they don't have any problems. They're blessed. They've got things that I don't have. They got things that I need. But here's the definitive destination for them. The way of the wicked will perish. Do you believe that people who don't know Jesus Christ are miserable at heart? Do you really believe that? I can tell you, I really do. And they can put on a good show. They can spend all kinds of money. They can have things that the rest of us would love to enjoy. But in their heart of hearts, they're miserable. It's because they're on the road to destruction. Narrow is the road that leads to salvation, but broad, wide is the road that leads to destruction. And it's a well-traveled road. You know, those people have a collegial walk on that broad road. Hey, we're going to be fine. God loves me. I'm a good person. I do the best I can. And then they come to a place where the only road sign is destruction. Turn left. And they have no choice. For the Lord watches over the way of the righteous, but the way of the wicked will perish. I'll close with this. It's frustrating, especially to our flesh. It's frustrating when there are things that we want, things that we think would make us happy. And we can't imagine, well, God, why aren't you letting me have this? Or why won't you answer these prayers? God loves you so deeply that He will, for your entire life, frustrate anything that you want that isn't in His will for you. It's like a salmon swimming upstream. To die, that's what's going to happen. But the happy. If you really want to be happy, and who among us doesn't? The first psalm, the first word in our psaltery is happy. And tonight you got a picture. Now Psalm 2 goes with it. We'll do that next week. I'll probably try to pick up the pace a little bit after next week. But let what God has promised each and every one of us be soothing to your soul. The striving that we do, the pushing, the pleading, the begging. How about just delighting in whatever delights God? Separation from ugliness, but separation to God. And satisfaction. And the result will truly be a happy life.

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10: Thank you for joining us. As believers in our Lord and Savior, Jesus Christ, it is vital that we possess the mind of Christ. How do we do that? By consistently studying and applying God's Word daily. We are compelled to let the mind of Christ be in us and assures us that as the children of God, we can have the mind of Christ. 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
11: Well, we're making our journey. For those of you who are worshiping with us today, we're traveling right through the book of Revelation. We're in Revelation chapter 3, verses 1 and 2. We left the church at Thyatira. We preached a couple of messages there. So we have now landed with Revelation 3, 1 and 2. You can find it because it's at the end of the Bible, the last book. Revelation 3, 1 and 2 says, "Write this letter to the angel of the church in Sardis. This is the message from the one who has the sevenfold Spirit of God and the seven stars. I know all the things you do and that you have a reputation for being alive, but you are dead. Wake up! Strengthen what little remains. For even what is left is almost dead. I find that your actions do not meet the requirements of my God." What a sobering passage to this church from Christ. We want to preach this morning part one of this message, and we'll continue it on next Sunday. Sardis, the dead church. Sardis, the dead church. Now, Sardis was one of the seven churches of Asia Minor, which is modern-day Turkey, where Jesus gave John a specific message to each of the churches. These messages included specific instructions for each church, and there are even spiritual application in each letter for churches today as well as believers today. The fifth letter is to the church in Sardis. The word Sardis means escaping ones. Escaping ones are those who come out. Sardis was the capital of the ancient kingdom of Lydia, located about 30 miles south of Thyatira. It was a wealthy and important commercial trading center. As a pagan city, Sardis was home to the well-known Temple of Artemis, which still has ruins that exist up to this day. The church at Sardis, it was surrounded by paganism and idolatry. Because she was a dead church, she could not be a spiritual light in the midst of spiritual darkness, which resulted in her being rebuked by Christ himself. The passage breakdown goes something like this. In verse 1, you have Christ confronts the dead church. Christ confronts the dead church, verse 1. In verse 2, Christ commands the dead church to wake up. Let's look at Christ confronts the dead church. Look at verse 1, if you will. Write this letter to the angel of the church in Sardis. This is the message from the one who has the sevenfold spirit of God and the seven stars. I know all the things you do and that you have a reputation for being alive, but you are dead. In verse 1, Christ instructs John to write this letter to the angel, which is the pastor of the church in Sardis. The sevenfold spirit refers to the seven unique ministries. It refers to the seven unique ministries of the Holy Spirit and his fullness as identified in Isaiah chapter 11, verse 2. You can just jot it down for reference. You can perhaps you can't get there quick enough, but Isaiah 11, 2 says, as it relates to the sevenfold spirit, the spirit of the Lord shall rest upon him, the spirit of wisdom and understanding, the spirit of counsel and might, the spirit of knowledge and the fear of the Lord. Isaiah 11, 2. Now, the number 7 is also unique throughout the Bible, and particularly in the book of Revelation, and it symbolizes completeness and perfection. 7 is a number. It means completeness and perfection. The 7 stars in the text refers to the angels of the churches who are the pastors who ministered in the church, the 7 churches of Asia Minor. The 7 stars refers to the angels of the churches who are the pastors who ministered in the 7 churches of Asia Minor. Jesus here holds of the church in his hand as a precious possession purchased with his own blood. Jesus holds the churches in his hand as a precious possession purchased with his own blood, which he sustains and keeps for his own glory. When the scripture says in verse 1, we're just exegeting the text, I know all the things you do. It speaks of Christ's omniscience. Christ knows everything about his church in Sardis. And by the way, he knows what is going on in Maranatha, in every life, in every child, every adult, every senior, every teenager, every young adult. God knows all the things you do. And nothing is hidden from an all-seeing, all-knowing God. The closing phrase in verse 1 says, and that you have a reputation for being alive, but you're dead. Which means that Christ calls out the church in Sardis for what she really was, because she had religious activities without a relationship with Christ. She had religious activities without a relationship with Christ. This particular church was popular. She was a popular church. She was well respected in the community. Perhaps she had great church attendance. Perhaps she was well promoted in the community. Perhaps she was well known to the populace. However, the congregation was physically alive, but spiritually dead, because her spiritual zeal and fire had gone out. And you know, it's a dangerous thing, beloved, when your spiritual zeal and fire goes out. Because when your spiritual zeal and fire go out, who can see Christ in you? When there is no spiritual zeal and fire, where is your Christian testimony? When your spiritual zeal and fire has gone out, how can you make much of Christ? Beloved, if you really want the Lord to reveal what your spiritual condition is, then ask him. You know, God will tell you the truth about yourself. And the Lord, who knows everything, will tell you the truth about yourself. And he also will tell you what you really might not want to hear, but you need to hear it for the betterment of your own spiritual life. He will tell you what you need to hear so that you can confront the truth about yourself. As in the case of the church in Sardis, it is highly possible for a church to think that they are spiritually healthy, that they are a spiritually healthy, well-balanced church, but in reality, they are self-deceived and are spiritually dead. They have too high a view of themselves. We know the church in Sardis was a dead church. You say, well, how do you know, Pastor, that this was a dead church? Because the Lord says she was. In verse 1b, it says, but you are dead. Is that in your Bible? I'm torn that page out, but you are dead. The Lord says so, which means this church did not possess spiritual life. She did not possess spiritual power. When Christ, the great physician, checked the spiritual pulse of the church in Sardis, he pronounced her spiritually dead. Beloved, if Christ were to check the spiritual pulse of many believers in the church today, would he diagnose you or the church as spiritually alive? Or will he take your pulse and say, I can't find anything? I'm checking. Don't get a pulse because you are spiritually dead and unresponsive to spiritual things. The church of Sardis is not alone. There are churches all over the world that's coming and call themselves worshiping. And God have stamped Ichabod on the church saying the glory of God has departed. Why are many Christians today deceived into thinking they are spiritually alive and healthy while they may be spiritually dead? This is the question I pose. Why are many churches today deceived? Say deceived. Deceived into thinking they are spiritually alive and healthy, that all is well, why they may be actually spiritually dead. Let me give you a few insights that are quite interesting. Listen and document as you can. Many churches think they are spiritually alive because they have a large building, a large financial budget, and a large membership. Beloved, you can be large and be a cult. Beloved, you can have all these things, all these amenities, and still be a spiritually dead church. Just because you're big don't make you spiritual. Why are many churches today deceived into thinking they are spiritually alive and healthy while they may be spiritually dead? Secondly, many churches think

0: Life can be messy, but you don't have to figure it out alone.
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4: Possessing a good reputation does not equate to the church being spiritually alive. Revelation 3:1b says in the text, I know all the things you do. That's staggering right there. Everything you do, he knows. He knows everything you do. He knows what you just gave in the offering. Was it representative of your love for Christ, or was it chump change and grieve the heart of Christ? Yeah. He knows your attitude. He knows your motive. He knows if you're lifted up in pride. He knows your schemes, your gains. He knows when you cheat. He knows when you have integrity. He knows when you're fair. He knows when you're unjust. He knows. He sees you in the dark and he sees you in the light. He sees you in that car and he sees you in the hotel room. He knows. Matter of fact, if we keep in mind that God sees everything, there's something we really won't say nor do. Can I get an amen on that? Revelation 3:1b says, I know all the things you do, and that you have a reputation of being alive, spiritually alive, but you are dead. What a sobering, stunning, sad declaration. Next, many churches think they are spiritually alive because they recite, they recite the Apostles' Creed, they can recite the books of the Bible, they can even memorize Scripture. Just because you memorize Scripture doesn't guarantee you're going to heaven. By the way, Satan knows the Scripture. Matter of fact, he knows the Scripture better than you. He just don't abide by them. His aim is to twist and confuse the Scripture. He take it out of context to make it say what it's not saying. You know, he's a devil, but he knows the Scripture. He knows the Scripture. So he said, well, I memorized the verse here. I can say the Apostle Creed. I can quote the 23rd Psalms. I can quote the Lord's Prayer. And you can have a head knowledge and without a relationship with Christ. You know, absolutely no one is saved by what they do. You're saved by grace alone, through faith alone, through Christ alone, to the glory of God alone. You can recite the Apostles' Creed. The church can be well advertised in the community, have organized sports and retreats and youth events and seminars and conferences and drama presentations and fellowship meals. And we have a little all that, don't we? And it doesn't mean that's wrong. It's not necessarily wrong. See, Jesus is saying, matter of fact, they had fellowship meals in the early church. Doesn't mean that's wrong. But that's no substitute for an authentic relationship with Christ. Get the point? Beloved, there is nothing wrong with these things. However, we must be mindful that religious activities are no substitute for a genuine relationship with Christ. You must be born again. John chapter 3, verse 3 says, Jesus answered and said to him, most assuredly, I say to you, unless one is born again, he cannot or she cannot see the kingdom of God. You must be born again. When the last time you even fixed your mouth to ask someone, have you been born again? I've had people tell me, they show me their beads, they show me the cross, they show me a tattoo of Jesus' name on it. Listen, you can tattoo Jesus all you want, but if he's not applied to your heart, that tattoo with Jesus' name on your skin won't save you. Why don't y'all say amen? I'm not here to mislead.

0: you. I'm here to tell you the truth about yourself. Wearing that cross is not going to save you. Jesus said, bear your cross anyway. Next, many churches think they are spiritually alive because they have high energy and loud emotional worship celebration. I mean, there are some churches, I've been there. You get there, and you stand on your feet for about 40 minutes, and I'm tired. All the time to preach. Then they finally sit down. It's dark, lights, smoke, fog coming up everywhere. It's a wonder some of them are not swinging from the lights. High energy, loud. So I don't know why it is that we think when music gets loud, I mean real loud, that is spiritual. No, it needs to calm down so people can meditate. You can be so loud until you ever been in a restaurant that's so loud you couldn't hear yourself talk, you couldn't hear the person talk that you're talking to. Anybody ever had that happen? Let me see your hands. And you just say, what would they please cut the music down? I can't hear my wife. She's just right there. She said, what'd you say? Loud. We're in a loud, boisterous culture. Well, we think that loudness means spiritual. Beloved, it is possible to be emotional about the Lord and yet be estranged from him. Some folk jump and they scream and they tumble and all these things. God is not as concerned about how you jump. He's more concerned about how you live when you land. Because once you jump up, you got to come down, you know. You don't float to the ceiling. You're not on some heavenly cloud. So once you leave out of here, what is your lifestyle? How's your conversation? How's your disposition? How is your character? How is your integrity? This is what God is looking at. Next, many churches think they are spiritually alive and doing well because they have a charismatic or celebrity pastor. I am not charismatic. And I'm not a celebrity, and I ain't all that. I just want to be a humble servant before God. I love you too much not to tell you the truth. And I'm going to give an account to God for all those who have come under my charge that he has entrusted me to shepherd to the glory of our Lord. Beloved, celebrity status in the pulpit means absolutely nothing for Christ. Oh, he's good looking. Oh, he can sing. Oh, he has hair. Well, I don't qualify. Hair. The Lord giveth, and the Lord taketh away. But you know, I'm satisfied, and I'm content. I'm not putting no toupee on my head. You wouldn't be able to hear the word. God desires to have pastors. You know what kind of pastor God is looking for? He's looking for a transformed pastor. He's looking for a saved pastor. He's looking for a pastor that's full of the Holy Spirit. He's looking for a holy pastor that's committed to one woman till death do you part. I've been with this one woman a couple of weeks ago, 47 years, and I'm not interested in nobody else. I'm not on my fifth wife in the pulpit setting a poor example for you. Live holy. Pastor, God is looking for a pastor who loves their family. A pastor who loves to preach. God is looking for a pastor who loves to study. God is looking for a pastor who preaches a Christ-centered message. And God is looking for a pastor who seeks to glorify Christ with all his heart, mind, soul, and spirit. Maranatha, I submit to you and declare to you that I love you more than you will ever know. That's why I work so hard, because it's going to come a day when I will die or be disabled and can't do it anymore. And when the day comes when I can't, I can say, Lord, I've fought a good fight. I finished the course. I've kept the faith. Next, many churches are deceived into thinking they are spiritually alive when they use worldly strategy, worldly gimmicks, and promotions to accomplish a spiritual end. You know, they market the church instead of staying with biblical principles to guide the church. Beloved, we should remain faithful to the biblical principles the Bible teaches when it comes to reaching people for Christ. Acts 5:42 says, and every day in the temple and from house to house, they did not cease teaching and preaching that the Christ is Jesus. Every day they were teaching and preaching that Jesus is the Christ. And we can't, it's hard to get people here every Sunday. Every day? You say, well, I do pretty good. When is the last time you've come 4 consecutive Sundays on time with your Bible ready to receive the word of God? I ain't talking about 3 months, 4 Sundays in a row. 4 Sundays. If Papa Do's or whatever your favorite restaurant is, I don't know. Fleming's, or you say you don't have that. Ruth Chris, that's kind of high. Mel, okay, McDonald's. If they said you can eat here every day, get as much as you want, enjoy yourself, full course meal, how often would you go? I don't believe it'd be once a week. I believe you'll stop by there every day. Every day, because you want that food is good, you want it. You know, when the food is being, when we set the spiritual plate, I don't give you dessert, and I don't give you ice cream sermons. I give you the meat of God's word, because I want you to cut some teeth and grow. Amen.
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13: The same Holy Spirit who is working in the life of Christ and the apostles at the time that the gospel was moving forward into a pagan, secular, militantly opposed to the gospel, that same Holy Spirit is ours, promising to be available and powerful to God's people.
14: 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In today's lesson, Pastor Brian shares from Acts 1. 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And while you're there, look for Pastor Brian's book, Unlimited Grace. Dr. Chappell reminds us of the power and mercy of God's grace that motivates and inspires us to serve our Heavenly Father. Let's hear now from Dr. Brian Chappell as he shares the first half of the lesson, Church Mission.
13: Author Gabe Lyons writes, I was 27 years old and embarrassed to be a Christian. This was especially odd because I'd been raised in a Christian home. I graduated from a Christian college and served as a vice president of a prominent Christian organization. By all accounts, I should have been one of Christianity's greatest fans. Unfortunately, I began to notice that the perceptions of my friends and neighbors about Christians were incredibly negative. They thought of us as judgmental, homophobic, too political, prideful, killjoys, who took over every conversation with their own religious agenda. In fact, the past experiences of my friends caused them to run from anything labeled Christian. And ironically, I had come to empathize with my friends. Having grown up in a Christian bubble myself, I witnessed countless instances when the lives of Christ's followers were incongruent with Jesus' call to be loving, sacrificial, unselfish, and compassionate. Well, they're hard words to listen to, but my guess is not exactly contrary to the experience of many of us. After all, just a few weeks ago, we talked about the difference in the experiences of the generations that worship in this church, what it meant to be a generation raised in a time of a Christian majority in the culture, and what it's like to be a Christian when you are a minority since your birth in a pluralistic culture, and how that changes your perception of what you say and do and how you are perceived by others. It becomes important for us to think about because we say in the vision statement of this church that our vision is that we'd be a church where God's unlimited grace is inspiring not just all generations, but all peoples to follow Christ. Now, peoples has an S on it, and that's not a grammatical error. We say peoples because that's the biblical terminology of people from many different people groups. Nations, tribes, languages, ethnicities, all kinds of people groups among the peoples of the world. And we say we're actually trying to be a church where peoples, not just generations, but different backgrounds and ethnicities, colors, demographics, would so perceive the goodness of the grace of God that they would be inspired to follow Christ by worshiping in this church. But how does that happen? When you recognize we seem to be every day losing ground in the culture in terms of both influence and perception as being even a positive force in our nation. What I want to say to you today is that this is not beyond the work of the Holy Spirit. He didn't say, oh no, we have to give up. That the same Holy Spirit who was working in the life of Christ and the apostles at the time that the gospel was moving forward into a pagan, secular, militantly opposed to the gospel, that same Holy Spirit is ours, promising to be available and powerful to God's people. And we need to remember. I think of it in terms of Gabe Lyon's story. He continues, I was offered a rare invitation to visit the home of a Christian dinosaur, Billy Graham. I carefully explained to Mr. Graham my organization's mission to expose cultural and church leaders to changes in our world, and more importantly, the opportunities that lay ahead through different kinds of ministries. Mr. Graham seemed genuinely curious of how young leaders from arts to education and medicine were leveraging their talents for Christ witness, creating microfinance banks for the poor, building wells for pure water throughout the third world, developing marketing campaigns to increase awareness of adoption, all for the sake of honoring the work and the word of Christ. I explained it to Mr. Graham. Says Lyons, a smile walked to the sides of the 89-year-old face. Billy Graham said, back when we did those big crusades, the Holy Spirit was really moving, and people were coming to Christ as we preached the Word of God. But today, I see evidence that the Holy Spirit is working in a new way. He is moving through people at work and in relationships to accomplish great things as God's people demonstrate Christ to those around them. My goal today is kind of simple. It is to say that the wisdom of an old man is not just reminding us of a new way of the Spirit, but of the old way of Christ. And what Christ is doing in this amazing passage of His Spirit moving the gospel outward from Jerusalem is saying what is promised to any people who would be faithful to his calling in their time, in their generation, and for their purposes. How do I know that Christ is saying, my spirit is able to help you, and this witness will take hold because of what he identifies as his expectation? Verse 8, you will receive power when the Holy Spirit has come upon you, and you will be my witnesses in Jerusalem, Judea, Samaria, and to the ends of the earth. Jesus is saying first, I simply expect a widening witness of my disciples. This is not a hope. I hope the Spirit may come and your witness will expand. It's not even a command. I command you to take the gospel out. It's simply a declaration. The Holy Spirit will come upon you and you will be my witnesses. In Jerusalem, Judea, Samaria, and to the ends of the world. How is that going to happen? I must tell you, it's pretty clear the disciples do not understand. They are speaking to the risen Lord. They have seen him hanging on a cross, and now he is gathered with them while they are holed up in Jerusalem. And when he is with them, they ask a little question. Verse 6, Lord, will you at this time restore the kingdom to Israel? Lord, are you going to fix everything now? You're the risen Lord. It's kind of scary to be here in this room in Jerusalem where all the Roman soldiers and the Jews who betrayed you or wanting our blood. I mean, are you going to fix everything right now? And Jesus responds in verse 7. He said, it's not for you to know the times or the seasons that the Father has fixed by his own authority. This is what Jesus said before he even went to the cross. Remember, there were those even expecting that you're going to overthrow the Romans. You're going to fix everything right now. The kingdom of God is coming. And Jesus said in Matthew 24, concerning that day and that hour, no one knows. Not even the angels of heaven, nor the Son, but the Father only. Therefore, you must be ready. For the Son of Man is coming at an hour that you do not expect. The goal is not to time the coming of the Lord. The goal is to be ready for the coming of the Lord. And as we are ready for that day, it is not with the sense of, can we just kind of hide out until you fix everything? But rather, as the disciples are asking their sheepish little question, you know, Lord, are you going to fix everything now? He comes with a lion's roar, and he simply says, I'm not talking about timing. I'm talking to you about your power. When the Holy Spirit comes upon you, you will be my witnesses. How is the kingdom coming? Jerusalem, Judea, Samaria, to the uttermost parts of the earth, and you're the plan. And it's going to happen because the Holy Spirit is coming upon you, and you will be changed. You will be my witnesses. This is how I will do this great work. And what you see, if you can kind of imagine, is almost the image of David with his sling going up against Goliath. The little boy who thinks, why should I have capability over ability? But there's the great opposition, the opposition to the world, the opposition of the gospel, the opposition to gospel proclaimers. Well, I can't do anything about that. And if you can just imagine David with his sling, winding up, first Jerusalem, then Judea, then Samaria, and then to the uttermost parts of the earth. And Jesus saying, this is what the Holy Spirit's going to do in you. Cowardly, holed up, scared, wondering what's going to happen. The Holy Spirit's going to come upon you, and you shall be my witnesses. I mean, we just almost have to feel it again. I can remember spending the summers on my grandparents' farm in Tennessee and learning from a cousin how you could take apples and put them in a sling and wind up and go. And, you know, the first target, of course, is just the hen house because you can hit that, you know. It's just big enough and close enough. But once you get good, you start aiming for the roosters, you know. And then, you know, when you really see how far that thing can go, I mean, you can go over the fence. You can begin to shoot for the cows. I could hit Holsteins with wine saps at 70 yards. And you begin to see that what Jesus is saying is, it's not Holsteins. It's the whole world. That I'm opening before you. No boundaries. Nothing's going to stop you. This expanding work of the Spirit is simply the declaration of God that is going to happen through his people. Jerusalem, where the Jews are. Yeah, sure. But that's just the leaders. Judea, where the Jewish people have long awaited the coming of the Messiah. You're going to expand to there. And then Samaria, where the half-breeds are. The people who were Jews who married to the pagans and then set up their own place of worship. You're going to take my gospel there to the place of prejudice and hatred and ancient antipathies. And beyond there, to the ends of the world. Do you understand that for a Jew, there were only two kinds of people in the world? Jews and everybody else. Clean people, covenant people, and dogs and unclean people. And Jesus is saying to your people and more people and people you don't even want to deal with, that's where my gospel is going. Now, what I hope you have some sense of, this is not news. While the disciples have not gotten it, have not really understood, it's been the plan since the beginning.
15: 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Pastor Brian says so in his book, a powerful book titled Unlimited Grace. And based on Pastor Brian's decades of teaching the good news of Christ and his amazing grace, this book, Unlimited Grace, will take you on a personal journey to discover how grace not only frees you from the guilt and shame of a sinful life, but also provides the daily fuel you need for joy, which is your strength as a Christian. 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
13: And Jesus is saying to your people and more people and people you don't even want to deal with, that's where my gospel is going. Now, what I hope you have some sense of, this is not news. While the disciples have not gotten it, have not really understood, it's been the plan since the beginning. What did God say to Abraham? I will make you a father of many nations. In fact, a multitude of nations. I expect for my message, my covenant, to extend, to expand, to be widening all the time. And to David, as he begins to fulfill the messianic purpose of the kingdom of God. What did God say to David? But that I will give you a universal and eternal kingdom that will go from sea to sea and to the end of the earth. And after David, the prophets begin to say to the people of God, as they are looking forward to that eternal and universal Messiah's kingdom, what will happen? Isaiah says, God will bring offspring from the east and from the west. He will say to the north, give up, and to the south, do not withhold. Bring my sons from afar and my daughters from the end of the earth. Everyone who is called by my name, whom I created for my glory, who I formed and made, all created in God's image, are summoned to the gathering of the covenant people of God. North and south, east and west, from afar. Bring them in. My covenant is expanding. It's this widening purpose of God that he declared from the beginning, that he's been working on since the earliest days. It's not just the prophets. It's Jesus himself. As you consider who accompanied him on his ministry and to whom he ministered. Yes, he ministered to Jews and to a Samaritan woman and made an example of a good Samaritan. And minister to a Syrophoenician woman who said, Lord, I know you shouldn't help me, but can't even the dogs have bones from the master's table? And he said, I haven't even had such great faith in Israel. As he's expanding, as a Roman centurion, an enemy, an oppressor, seeks Jesus for the help of a child, Jesus helps. As the one who came to be king of the Jews, he's showing the kingdom is far larger than the Jews. It is a widening kingdom. It's it's the very structure, as it were, of what Jesus is saying when, having exhibited what his kingdom is to do, what does he say to his disciples? Go therefore into all the earth. Doing what? Teaching the nations that they are to be my disciples, and I am with you always, even to the ends of the earth. It is a widening understanding of what God will do through his witnesses. The very structure of the book of Acts, for those of you who like studying, is just being laid out in verse 8 of chapter 1. You will be my witnesses in Jerusalem. Now, what's going to happen? The Holy Spirit's going to come upon you. And you may remember that there was that time at Pentecost when there were the flames of fire and the sound of rushing wind, and the apostles begin to preach in such a way that everyone is hearing in their own language, and the thousands and thousands of people who have come to Jerusalem, Jews from the different nations of the world, begin to hear and be convinced and be converted, and thousands are joined to the church, and there were added to the church daily such as those who were being saved. So that by the time you get to chapter 6 of the book of Acts, even the priests of the Jews are being converted. And then the officials have enough of that. And so the highest officials begin to say, we got to stop this movement. And so what do? They arrange for the martyrdom, for the slaughter of Stephen, who, even as he is being stoned, his cloaks are held by a man named Saul, one day to be named Paul. But that same Saul begins to participate in such persecution that what happens next is the Christians move outside of Jerusalem to Judea and Samaria. And there is a man named Philip who in Acts chapter 7 begins to speak to an Ethiopian eunuch, not a Jew, an African. And one who is a eunuch who, by the standards of the Jews, would be perceived as unclean, not able to be in the temple of God. And that same one, having heard from Philip, says, what keeps me from being baptized in the name of this Jesus? And Philip says, not a thing. And the gospel expands. And as it expands further and further, we get to Acts 10, and that Peter, whose confession Jesus said, on this I will build my church, your confession of who I am. That same Peter's actually in the home of a Roman centurion and has God declare from heaven, what I've declared clean, don't you make unclean. And the gospel goes even to the Romans, even to the enemies of the people, by the chief disciple among them. And as the gospel keeps expanding, it goes to Antioch, where you have in this little outpost of Asia, a church where they were first called Christians, Acts 11. And we get for the first time a roster of Christians in the church. They're Jews, and an African, and one from Asia Minor, and a Roman, and Paul, a monster, and a servant from the household of Herod, who had decapitated John the Baptist. They're in the church. They're in the church. As there is not just this widening witness, but you understand a welcoming witness. They're together. As the gospel is spreading out, somehow they're saying, if I'm in Christ and you're in Christ, we're both in Christ. He died for us all. I'm a sinner. You're a sinner. We are made one in this Christ. And you begin to hear the words of the prophets in a new way as the widening becomes a welcoming. I will bring offspring from the east and from the west, from the north and the south. Do not withhold. Bring my sons from afar, my daughters from the end of the earth, everyone who's called by my name, whom I created for my glory, who I formed and made. Remember not the former things, nor consider the things of old, for I am doing something new, declares the Lord. What is the new thing? It is the gospel going outward and the people inviting others inward. This is totally without precedent among religions, among peoples where ancient antipathies and wars and the heritage would be against one another, never allowing people to come in. But the widening witness is creating a welcoming witness. When Paul says to the church at Colossae, in Christ, there's neither Jew nor Greek, slave nor free, male nor female, you're one in Christ. That's a really new thing.
16: Hi, friend, this is Pastor Brian. I'm so thankful that you've chosen to spend some of your valuable time with me today studying through the Bible. If this message has caused a greater desire for God to well up in your heart, I'd like to pray for you. Heavenly Father, when you sent the love of Jesus into our hearts by the power of the Holy Spirit, you changed us. In ways that still amaze us, we love Jesus more than anything. We find ourselves strangely at odds with the world and even with some Christians, because we not only love Jesus, but we love what and whom He loves. We love the unlovely, the destitute, the despised, and the forsaken. How did this happen? It happened by the powerful work of the Holy Spirit that is even now proving His presence by changing our affections. We're not perfect yet, but we're on a different path, and we pray that you would help us to walk it. Where we stumble, forgive us, and by forgiving, make us even more intent to honor your Son. For we offer this prayer of thanksgiving and obedience. In Jesus' name, amen.
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2: In 1796, George Washington made one of the most consequential decisions in American history. He chose not to seek a third term as president. So why does that matter? Because America was not built on permanent rulers. It was built on ordered liberty. Faith teaches that authority is a stewardship, not a possession. Leaders are accountable to God for how they use power. And why does that still matter today? Because republics survive when leaders respect limits and citizens defend them. Washington's lesson still stands. A republic is preserved when power has limits, and public service remains a duty to God and country, not a path to personal rule.
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13: 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Gravity isn't diminished because you choose to feel like it shouldn't be there. Imagine if that would work. And you could have a diet entirely of fried food and be healthy because I feel that's the way it should be. Doesn't work.
12: 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We're so glad you're here to listen. Today's program is part one of Pastor Alan's message called Dangerous Faith, Strength, and Courage. 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
13: We've been walking through a series under the general theme of dangerous faith. Well, that came about really as an interaction. It was a year and a half ago. This past week, I sat down to do a podcast with Brad Arnold. Some of you will know Brad. He was the lead singer for Three Doors Down, a rock group. Had a remarkable faith experience, and we sat down to talk about it in a podcast. In light of all that's unfolded, they reposted that this past Friday. If you haven't heard it, I would encourage you to take a few minutes and listen. Brad was very candid about the success he had. He wrote a song when he was in math class in high school, 15 years old. He wrote a song that ended up selling multiplied millions of copies. And his career just took off on a rocket. A kid from a small town in Mississippi and found himself in front of thousands and thousands of people. And he drove his life almost to destruction. He was in Japan on tour, and he made some phone calls back to the States. He said, I didn't have the courage to face another day. I didn't want to. And God really sovereignly intervened. Charlie Daniels happened to pick up the phone. And Charlie gave him some very wise counsel to come home and get his family together and get his faith back together. And Brad did, and had a transformation in his life. And I had the privilege of getting to know him, be his friend. And I listened to him stand in concerts in front of thousands and thousands of people in the midst of a rock concert. They didn't come to it. It wasn't a Christian concert. It wasn't a worship concert. They were there for Three Doors Down. And Brad would stop the music and say, I'd like to tell you what's happened to me, in this gentle, quiet voice. In the room, you could feel it be a little bit uneasy. That's not what they were there for. And he'd start to talk about his addictions and the destructive trajectory of his life and how God had delivered him and redeemed him and was restoring him, and that he would do that for anybody that was listening. And I listened to room after room settle as he would tell that story. Not long after we did the podcast, Brad got a very grave diagnosis, and I was invited to be a part of his memorial service just a few months ago. And I was sitting in a little church in Mississippi, and I called his wife Jen, and I said, did Brad have a favorite verse of scripture? She said, no, Brad didn't have favorite verses. He had favorite chapters. Well, of course he did. So tell me the chapters. And I was reading through those. But I'm on the margin of my notes that day, waiting for the service to begin, I wrote down a dangerous Christian. Because Brad didn't have a timid faith. He'd stand in front of thousands of people that were there for a rock concert and with an amazing candidness tell his story. Most of us bury those chapters in our lives. But he turned his face towards Jesus, and Jesus has written a new future for him. Well, out of that came this whole series that I believe our faith is intended to be a threat to the kingdom of darkness. I don't believe we should be angry or belligerent or violent, but you know, when Jesus said, I'll build my church and the gates of hell won't withstand it, it's a church that's assertive. A church that is coming against principalities and powers. And I think for too long we've lived with the alternative to that. We've had a non-threatening faith. We've had a timid faith, a covert faith. We were an undercover faith. We didn't want anybody to feel awkward because we were Jesus people. Folks, Jesus is intended to make people feel awkward. He's a dividing line in human history. He's a dividing line in the 21st century. And so this is the, maybe not the final installment, but I'm going to get this plane landed here eventually, I think. I want to talk in this session about strength and courage, because Brad demonstrated that in a way that still challenges me. Still challenges me. Now, I want to start with some acknowledgments. I took them all from the Gospel of John. John's telling a story. He wrote a gospel that bears his name. There's some letters that he authored as well in your New Testament. But in the Gospel of John, Jesus particularly is giving instructions to his friends. By John chapter 5, Jesus is telling his disciples and telling his readers that the Jewish authorities intend to kill him. That doesn't pop up at the end of John's gospel. The shadow of that hangs over almost the entire gospel. And we need to understand that as much as there's a kingdom of God and a kingdom of light, and that Jesus loves you and God is for you and he's your deliverer, there's a kingdom of darkness. And Jesus said in John 10 that the thief comes to steal, to kill, and destroy. He doesn't come to make you feel blue. He doesn't come to discourage you. He doesn't try to dissuade you. He doesn't want to try to get you to skip church. His intent is to destroy you. We've got to have some more clarity. We dabble with ungodliness. We tolerate ungodliness. We kind of wink at it and accommodate it. It will destroy us. We have a very enthusiastic adversary. I don't know why that offends us in the context of our faith. Well, Pastor, I just prefer not to think about that. You know, most of you are involved, either your children or your grandchildren, somebody, you know, in some sort of competitive athletics. Whoever's on the other side of that equation, they're enthusiastic about defeating you. If they're past about 7, they're talking trash. In John, 1 John 3 and verse 13, John is writing, the apostle, nearing the end of his life, "Don't be surprised, my brother, if the world hates you." Now, that's plain English. But you know, I'm not a beginner. I've been a Christian for a while now, a few years anyway. And I'm still surprised. How can that be? I mean, somebody visits church, go, "I didn't like it." I'm like, how could that be? Kind people, amazing sermons. How could that be? Humility just all over everywhere. How could that be? Aren't you shocked? You're kind to someone. You show them kindness. You respond to them with a kind word. You let them in traffic. You yield to them in the grocery store. You're generous with your time or your attention. And then they don't reciprocate. And we get offended. Well, how could they do that? Well, wait a minute, Obi-Wan. The Bible said, don't be surprised when people hate you. I'm still surprised. You know, you're driving, you get to the yield sign before somebody else. Seems fair to me. And they give you, you know, that affirming salute from their car seat. Still surprised. Look at John 14. Jesus again, "Peace I leave with you. My peace I give you. I don't give to you as the world gives. Don't let your hearts be troubled and don't be afraid." Jesus said he gave us his peace. Well, caution here. Jesus didn't live a conflict-free life. In John's gospel, he's hunted almost the entire time. And they finally caught him. Tortured him to death in public. In his hometown, they wanted to kill him. Time and time again, he enters the synagogue on the Sabbath, reads from the scripture, and before he's done, the people there are offended with him. Or someone present is disruptive because he's there. "My peace I give to you," he said. Not an absence of conflict, but if you'll follow Jesus through the gospels, you never find him anxious or panicked or threatened. Even when he's standing before the Roman governor and his life is hanging in the balance, he says to Pilate, "You actually would have no authority over me unless my dad gave it to you." And if you need the context, Pilate had just said to him, "Do you know who I am? And you refuse to speak to me?" So Jesus found his voice. "Well, actually, my dad gave you your appointment." I mean, that's the Living Bible, but that's what he said. He wasn't frightened. "No one takes my life," he said. "I lay it down, and I have the authority to take it up again. My peace I give to you. But then he said, don't let your hearts be troubled and don't be afraid. If Jesus is telling us not to be troubled or afraid, it's because we're going to have two challenges. We'll be troubled and afraid. So I meet Christians go, I'm never afraid. And I'm like, well, then you have no situational awareness or you're dishonest. Because my Lord and King gave me some advice around that. Look at John 15, next chapter. If the world hates you, keep in mind that it hated me first. If you belong to the world, it would love you as its own. As it is, you don't belong to the world. I've chosen you out of the world. That's why the world hates you. Again, we shouldn't be angry or belligerent. We don't have to be surprised. But we're in the midst of a conflict. When you become a Christ follower, by definition, you inherit an adversary. John 16. All this I've told you. He's talking to his closest friends so that you'll not go astray. They'll put you out of the synagogue. In fact, the time is coming when anyone who kills you will think he is offering a service to God. They'll do such things because they've not known the Father or me. I've told you this so that when the time comes, you'll remember that I warned you. I didn't tell you at first because I was with you. Now he's talking about persecution, hatred, violence that's going to originate within the religious community. They'll drive you out of religious gatherings, he said, out of synagogues. Truth won't be tolerated. We'll see that in some other statements that are made, not just about the first century, but about the season in which we're living. They won't accept truth. They won't tolerate truth. We're living in a time when objective truth, right and wrong, we're told nobody can establish that, that all truth should be subjective, that it should be about my feelings and my perspective. That's not what the Word of God teaches us. It says that there is a God and He's sovereign. It's one of the great challenges we face. And if you dare to assert in a public space that there is objective truth and that there is right and wrong, there's not always tolerance for that opinion. Doesn't make it less valuable.
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12: 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Now, let's get back to Pastor Allen with his message called Dangerous Faith, Strength, and Courage. 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
13: John 16:33, Jesus again, I've told you these things so that in me you can have peace. In this world you'll have trouble, but take heart, I've overcome the world. Again, this isn't some subtle theme. It's a theme of the gospel. A troubling world, an adversary that hates you, a culture that will reject you, a present world order that stands in opposition to the things of God. John 17, Jesus is praying. It's his great high priestly prayer before he begins his passion. I've given them your word and the world has hated them. For they're not of the world any more than I am of the world. Folks, we can't be shocked because we're a little at odds with a secular culture, with a world order that stands in opposition to the things of God. All faiths are not equivalent. All paths don't lead to the same eternity. There's a God and He can be known. And Jesus said, no one comes to the Father except by me. American Christendom has become so timid, a desire to be so non-threatening, we're reluctant to even assert the uniqueness of Jesus and his redemptive work. We don't say that to condemn anyone or to criticize anyone, but without the truth, we will all flail in the darkness. Sitting in church doesn't make us Christ followers. Owning Bibles, being kind or polite, hell will be populated with kind and polite people. Jesus is the difference maker. He has to be Lord of our lives. Lord of our lives. That means he establishes priorities. It's a challenge. But knowing that about Jesus is one component. Jesus explained to us that this antagonism will persist, and you can find it all through the centuries of the church. It takes different forms. It's expressed in different ways. The Romans, up until the 3rd century, declared war on Christians. We began as a sect within Judaism. And as the message of Jesus began to spread around the empire, they were hated by the emperors. Rome morphed into the declaration that Caesar was God. It was no longer a republic. And Caesars became God, and you had to swear allegiance to Caesar. And when Christians wouldn't do that, they were persecuted horribly. When they had the first church council, they invited leaders from the major cities, the Christian leaders from the major cities to gather. And in that first gathering, they showed up, almost every one of them, having been mutilated. The most common practice was either to put out an eye or to cut their Achilles tendon. So they showed up blind and lame. One of the Caesars would illuminate his garden parties by dipping Christians in tar, tying them to a post, and then setting them aflame. But all through the centuries, Christians have suffered. Do we imagine that in the 21st century, as we come to the culmination of the ages, that Satan and his kingdom of darkness are going to stop their resistance to the unfolding purposes of God? Do we think we can hide in the shadows, timid, non-threatening, with no courage to speak the truth, and imagine that the Lord would be pleased with us? We're working on a series of presentations for how we got the Bible in English. I'll give you the short course. People died so that you and I can have a Bible. They were publicly tortured to death because they had the boldness to translate scriptures into English. I didn't come with an agenda. I didn't come to sign you up, but I'm telling you, it's going to take strength and courage to finish your assignment. It's going to take more than the recitation of the sinner's prayer than standing in the shadows for the rest of our lives. Times and seasons change. When times and seasons change, we understand it physically. It means there's going to be an environmental shift. It's hotter in the summer, cooler in the fall, colder in the winter. There's differing responses. We plant here in Tennessee in the springtime. We don't plant too much in December. Doesn't work well. I have friends that live on the south of the equator. Their seasons are completely opposite ours. So you need an awareness of where you are and the season for where you are. I believe there's different seasons globally. Right now, I think the purposes of God are different in different places in the earth. Christians, because particularly for American Christendom, where we've had so much affluence, so much liberty, so much opportunity, so many things. I know there's many complaints, but compared to the global community, we are uniquely blessed. So we don't, we'll have a debate about whether or not we believe in praying for the sick because we have so much health care available to us. Most of the places in the world, they're far more willing to embrace those kind of supernatural prayers. They don't have the resources and alternatives that we do. But different times and seasons, we need to focus on something other than the end of the ages. Jesus is coming back. I believe that. I believe we'll be caught up in the air to meet him. I believe he'll rule and reign on earth. But folks, we need to understand what he's doing now. There's some things about that we cannot know. He said we cannot know. Even the angels don't know. So if you meet somebody that knows, just smile, turn around, and then run the other way. They don't know. I understand we have a fascination with it, but it isn't always helpful or healthy. Differing responses in different seasons, new outcomes in new seasons. This is growing season in Tennessee. The vegetables are in. Hot dog. I mean, we don't actually grow hot dogs if you live in a city someplace. We have to help people. Look in 2 Timothy chapter 3. It describes a seasonal change. Paul's writing to a young man who he's mentoring. He said, mark this, take note of this. There'll be terrible times in the last days. The most literal translation is, in the last days, the times will be exceedingly fierce. You'd expect him to talk about, as Jesus did in some of his prophetic discourses, wars and rumors of wars and earthquakes. That's not what Paul describes for Timothy. He lists 18 aspects of human character that will deteriorate. Human character. He said people will be lovers of pleasure more than lovers of God. Lovers of money. Lovers of themselves. It seems to me that those things are on full display in our culture. Full display. He said it'll cause the environment, the season, to be exceedingly fierce. Jesus said that the lawlessness would increase to the point that the love in the hearts of the people of God would diminish. We're watching that. We won't even tolerate borders. We won't even tolerate identification in order to be recognized as a citizen. That's bizarre. We have cities and states that refuse to comply with federal law but demand federal money. You understand that is the essence of lawlessness. That's not political. That's spiritual. We refuse restraint. No one can define morality. God has. Teach your children. God has defined what is sexually moral and immoral. It's really not dependent upon the Supreme Court or any party vote. Almighty God, and the reason he's done that is not to deprive us of pleasure or enjoyment or satisfaction, but to protect us from destruction. He's the designer. Cooperating with God will not cause you to forfeit good things. It will enrich your life, make it more fulfilling. It will bring greater contentment to you. Teach your children. Now, here's the challenge. If you're not practicing it, if you don't believe it, they will see the discrepancy. And your words will be empty. Terrible times. Perhaps the most startling part of that passage is the last two sentences. The last sentence, actually, in verse 5, he said, these people will have a form of godliness. A form of godliness, but deny the power of it. This character deterioration isn't going to happen amongst those who make no pretense of faith. It's not just for those who stand apart from religious language and religious gatherings. It's going to flourish in the midst of people of faith. And then in 2 Timothy 4, verse 3, it's the same as seasonal description. He said, the time will come. The time will emerge, he said. It wasn't now, he said, but the time will come when men will not put up with sound doctrine. Instead, to suit their own desires, they'll gather around them a great number of teachers to say what they want to hear. Gee, that doesn't sound anything like today. Changes of seasons. Don't be terrified by it. None of it surprises God. He's given us the information. Jesus said, don't be surprised when they hate you. Seasons change. If you're doing the Bible reading with us, and I hope you are, we're in the book of Joshua. If you haven't been reading with us, that's a good place to pick it up. Joshua has a little more drama than Leviticus. It's a good place to jump into the Bible reading. We'll just pretend with you like you've been reading all the way through. But we're walking through the book of Joshua. Joshua began his life in the brick pits of Egypt, a slave. He served most of his life as the aide-de-camp for Moses, the great prophet and leader of Israel. And then Joshua is tapped with the assignment after Moses' death of leading the tribes of Israel into their promised inheritance. So he's going to end his life with the role of a general, leading a group of people who've been defined by rebellion and grumbling and complaining. Not an easy assignment. And when God's preparing them, preparing Joshua, he gives them a consistent message. You may have noticed it in your reading. In fact, Moses starts it before Moses steps out of the scenario. It's Deuteronomy 31. Moses summoned Joshua and he said to him, in the presence of all Israel, so this is a group meeting, be strong and courageous, for you must go with this people into the land that the Lord swore to their forefathers to give them. You must divide it among them as their inheritance. The Lord himself will go before you and he'll be with you. He'll never leave you nor forsake you. Don't be afraid and do not be discouraged. That was Joshua's preparation. Be strong and courageous. Don't be afraid. Don't be discouraged. God will never leave you. He'll go with you. Be strong, Joshua. Be courageous. See, if I'd have been Joshua, I would have preferred battle plans.
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3: But they called

0: ever, those of us with white hair would have to say, among the men, white hair, whatever color your hair is, ladies, if you're this age. If you've had a boil, you'll never forget it. I threw a paper route as a kid. I think I was about 11, 12 when I had my first route. And I had a boil just below my elbow on the left arm. I'm left-handed, so I would throw the papers with my left hand. And I rode on my bicycle and had the papers in the bag on the, behind the seat. And I'd reach back and sling the papers. I took delight in landing them in the flower beds. No, on the porch of the people who were on my route. But as this boil grew, and then one formed on my wrist, never knew to this day why they formed there. But one was here and one was there, and they got so sore, I had to throw with my right hand, because I couldn't use just two boils. My mother said to me, "Oh, it's okay, son, it'll go away." That's kind of the way we treated them back then. And she didn't tell me it would take 3 months, but she said it would go away. She was right. But they became so swollen, and on occasion, we would prick them and try to get the pus, the core out, it was called, those two boils. Can you imagine? Covered with boils. And sitting in this filthy place, away from friends and the comforts of home, it all finally overwhelmed Mrs. Job. And she came to him one day for a visit. And as she asked, "Do you still hold fast your integrity? Remember God when he said to Satan, 'Have you noticed my servant Job? He still holds fast his integrity.'" Unknowingly, she put her very finger on the one lasting thread that God used in answering Satan. And she challenges his need to do that any longer. And then she uses Satan's line when she says to him, "Curse God! Curse God!" Satan was never closer to a smile than at that moment, as he and his minions sat staring, waiting, hoping. "Say it, Job. Say it! Say it!" I want to pause here and say something regarding Job's wife. I want to confess to you that for too long in my ministry, I've taken unfair shots at her. I think it was probably in immaturity on my part. Furthermore, I hadn't been married long enough to know better than to do that. And I cannot leave this one snapshot of Mrs. Job without saying some things in her defense. So hear me on this. She too had lost 10 children. Until you or I have lost 10 children, let's stay quiet about criticizing Mrs. Job. Who knows what you would do in the backwash of that kind of grief? I can't even imagine.
1: What do you do when everything is gone and the pain just keeps coming? Job didn't have an answer for that. He couldn't explain it. He couldn't stop it. All he could do was sit in the ashes and hold on. Today, Chuck Swindoll has reminded us that sometimes that's the most faithful thing a person can do. Suffering has a way of exposing what we really believe about God. Not what we say we believe, but what we actually believe, deep down when the lights go out. 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Chuck titled today's message, Satan vs. Job, Round 2. 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When grief piles on grief, when the world seems to be unraveling faster than anyone can explain. That's the story of Job's life, and for many of us, it's our story too. If you've been dealing with an unbearable heaviness lately, you're not alone, and you're not without hope. 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
11: Many of you are familiar with my testimony, but I will testify until the Lord takes me home, whenever that might be. In the early days of the birthing of this church, I was running haggard. I was having early appointments to late appointments. And my time with the Lord got less and less and less until God put me on my back for 2 solid weeks. And during that time, the Lord so graciously got my attention and began to minister to me. The Lord began to teach me that I'm missing out on the life of victory and triumph. Oh, I was preaching. I was studying the scripture. And I was faithful to exposition of the word of God. I was ministering. I was counseling. I was serving. But the Lord showed me very, very clearly and continues to. I thank God for that. That I cannot minister effectively for Him until I've spent adequate time with Him. From that day on until this moment, every morning, the moment my feet hit the floor, I begin my time of praise and worship and adoration of my Lord and Savior. And that's what ministering to the Lord is all about. I remember the first time with this double pneumonia on my back, when the Holy Spirit began to say, you can't minister to people until you minister to me. And I said, Lord, how do I minister to you? And I spent 11 years in seminary. And I was asking the Lord what it means to minister to you. And then graciously, He began to teach me how to minister to the Lord before I can minister to others. Now, if you think worship only takes place in the church, if you think worship is only through music, if you think worship is only a public activities, you are missing out on the real daily power for living. And I pray, God, that He will open our spiritual ears today. I am praying, in fact, that this series of messages will ignite the power of God in many a life, in many a home, and in many a communities around ministries in this place. Why do I say this? Because when you become a praise-filled person, you will experience transformation in life. When you experience the strength of the will. Only then will you experience a higher level of faith. Only then will you begin to experience a deeper level of victory like you have never experienced before. So today I want to show you four things the Lord has taught me about the praise-filled life those many years ago. First of all, praise reveals my true spiritual condition. Not what I want to think, but my true spiritual condition. Secondly, praise refocuses my personal destiny. And thirdly, praise reestablishes the rule of God in my life. And fourthly, finally, praise reinforces my true relationship with the Lord. Let's look at these very quickly, very quickly. I'm not going to dwell too long on them. First of all, praise reveals to me my true spiritual condition. In Matthew 12:34, the Lord Jesus Christ said, out of the abundance of the heart, the mouth speaks. We say it in the colloquial, what's in the well comes out in the bucket, right? It's the same, that's where we got it from. We got it from the Lord. The Lord is telling us that we cannot separate what we think from what we say. We can claim all we want, though I did not really mean that. Yes, you did. Just say, I meant it and I'm sorry about it. That's better. So, if your heart is filled with praise and thanksgiving, worship and adoration, then that's exactly what emanates out of your mouth. Imagine that there is a fan belt between your thoughts and your mouth. I know occasionally, in my case, that fan belt gets a little looser every now and again and needs tightening. Don't get uppity, I know you do too. But that does not negate the intrinsic connection between what's inside of us and what comes out in words. I heard an interesting description about the mouth not long ago. Somebody said the mouth is the grocer's friend, the dentist's fortune, the orator's pride, and the fool's trap. I know we say that the eyes are the window of the soul, but the mouth is not always the door to the brain. Now let me give you a piece of advice. I give myself all the time. When your mind goes blank, remember to turn off the sound. Did you get that? When the mind goes blank, turn off the sound. And Jesus is saying that our words expresses what we believe deep down. Listen to me. If you are griping and complaining all the time, it is an expression of ungrateful heart. If you are in a fighting mood all the time, everywhere you go, it's a sign of pride and arrogance. If you have a disconnected and dissatisfied attitude all the time, if you speak critically of everyone every time, it is because you are indwelt of a critical spirit and you have grieved the Holy Spirit who dwells in you. Your praising lips are in direct proportion to your believing and your trusting heart. Can I get an amen? Some people say, oh, I praise God on the inside. I don't have to mouth the word. I didn't come out of my mouth. Right. Your words are the expression of your heart. And so praise revealed to us our true spiritual condition. Our praise reveals what? Can you say it with me? Praise reveals. Amen. Secondly, praise reinforces my personal destiny. Now, I don't need to remind you of the enormous challenges that we're facing globally. I don't need to remind you of the things around us that frustrate us, that challenges us, that disappoint us, and indeed aggravate us. But if you focus on this problem 24/7, you will soon forget your destiny in Christ. Your destiny will become foggy and misty and unreal. Very soon you're going to lose sight of that destiny that you destined for the throne. You very soon will slide into fear and pessimism and depression. Very soon your life will lose luster and joy and excitement. You don't think I know what I'm talking about? This is not theory for me. I know it. I know it experientially. Listen to me. I am testifying to you. I am pleading with you. I am imploring you to do this today. Make a permanent change. Don't get temporarily affected. Make it a daily habit for 1 week. And then make it another week. And then make it another week. You will be pleased of how blessed you are as you keep doing this. You would form a daily habit to bless the Lord first thing in the morning. Don't wait till late at night when you're tired. Start the morning blessing the Lord. Blessing the Lord. Lifting up the name of the Lord. That is going to help you overcome the fog. That daily exercise of praising the names of Jesus, the attributes of God, the character of God, the redemption of our Lord Jesus Christ, the forgiveness of sins, the grace and the mercy of God. If you do that every morning, it's going to carry you on the wings of praise all day long. All day long. When I miss a day, I know for whatever reason, that seldom I do, but when I miss, I know my life is a mess all day. All day I'm messed up until I repent. Please try it every day this week. Just try it every day. You'll never regret it. When my feet hit the floor, I begin as soon as I wake up by praising the name of Jesus. No matter what difficulty I face that day that comes my way, no matter what challenges that I experience, no matter how painful the news I may receive, I find that my eyes begin to lift away from my current situation, my current condition, into my heavenly position. My eyes immediately recognizes the smallness of my problem in relationship to the bigness of my God. My eyes immediately refocuses from the temporary to the permanent. My eyes immediately begin to see with clarity my eternal destiny. My eyes open to the heavenly realm. Then and only then, the presence of God fills me to overflowing. When the praises of God dominate my thoughts, when God's perspective on my situation becomes my perspective, I'm lifted up. I'm lifted up. Even when you don't feel like it, even when you don't feel like it, your feeling has nothing to do with it. It's a discipline. Praise reveals my true spiritual condition. Praise refocuses my personal destiny. Thirdly, praise reestablishes God's reign on my heart. And you say, well, Michael, doesn't the Bible say that God is omnipresent? Yes. And that is why Psalm 22, verse 3. Psalm 22 is the messianic psalm. Here's what it says in verse 3. You, talking to God, you inhabits. Another translation said indwells. Another translation said you tabernacle. Another translation said you enthroned in the praises of your people. Here's a fact. I pray to God that you'll never forget. When God indwells or inhabits, He rules. See, that's why we say God is everywhere. Yes, but God doesn't rule everywhere. He does not rule in the hearts of those who have rejected Him. That's why the Bible in Romans 1 says He gave them up. He doesn't rule in the hearts, but He rules in the heart of those who invite Him to come and to rule. And so, when the Bible says God indwells, or literally pitches His tent in the praises of His people, it means that God is ready to take over. God doesn't take sides. If you ever get in a fight, God doesn't take sides. He takes over. That's why the Bible in Romans 1 says, He gave them up. He doesn't rule in the hearts. But He rules in the heart of those who invite Him to come and to rule. And so, when the Bible says God indwells, or literally pitches His tent in the praises of His people, it means that God is ready to take over. God doesn't take sides. If you ever get in a fight, God doesn't take sides, He takes over.

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4: Misunderstand the remaining part that I want to tell you. It's very important. The reason we recognize that we are not worthy is not because that we go around life moping and sulking. Oh, poor me. No. It's not going around with long face, head down. I'm sinful, I'm unworthy, I'm a terrible person, I can't do anything. No! Read my lips. No! Say no with me.
5: No.
4: If you do that, you have not really learned the triumph that comes through praise. You have not learned to minister and to serve in God's power and strength and not yours. What praise does is continuously, while we are realistic about our sinfulness, yes, we are realistic about our shortcomings, yes, but it's continuously leading us to repentance and restitution and therefore victory and able to minister with power and strength, not ours, but His. Praise gives us deep, deep, deep appreciation for the grace of God. And that motivates you for life. And the more you are realistic about our failures and inadequacies, the more you can comprehend the depth of God's graciousness toward you. And the more you comprehend God's graciousness toward you, the more delighting yourself you are in the strength of God. And the more you delight yourself in Christ's strength, the more effective you are for Christ. And that is why the Word of God exhorts us to focus on praising the character of God, the attributes of God. Look at the samples of the men of God in the Scripture. If you ask Isaiah, what is your life's purpose? In 43:20, he would say, that I might proclaim His praises. If you ask Peter, after being restored and repentant of his denial of his Savior, and you ask him, what is the life's purpose, Peter? After restoration, he would say in 1 Peter chapter 1, verses 6 and 7, that I may bring praise, glory, and honor to Christ Jesus, my Lord. If you ask the Apostle Paul, what is your life's purpose? In Ephesians 1, he would say, to the praise of His glory, praising His character. See, that's what glory means. Glory doesn't mean fireworks and all kinds of stuff. Glory is the character of God. And when you praise of His glory, you're praising His character. If you ask our Lord Jesus Christ, what would happen if your people do not praise you? He would have said to us in Luke 19:38-40, if you don't praise me, the stones will. The stones will.
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4: Institutes of Health was appearing before a Senate committee on Wednesday, and he went on to say nothing. He pled the fifth well over 100 times, but that doesn't mean it was for nothing. It may well result in further action. Simply put, Fauci was granted a pardon by President Biden. In accepting that pardon, Fauci no longer has the liberty to refuse to testify. But I'd like to express a brief word of appreciation here, and that would be to Senator Rand Paul. Sometimes Rand Paul is brilliant. Sometimes he's a pain, frustrating me to no end. And sometimes I want to give him a medal. And that was this week. That was Rand Paul at his best, his very, very best. He just has not given up on this issue. Thank you, Senator Paul. I'm Larry O'Connor.
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11: 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This is a series about who Jesus really is, not the Jesus of popular opinion, but the Jesus of the Bible, God Himself who stepped into our world. And in this message, we'll discover the wonder of His first coming when God Himself stepped into our world wearing human flesh. You see, religion is us reaching up from a fallen world, groping and working to find God. But Christianity, well, that's something completely different. It's God coming down to seek us out with His desire to save us, knowing that we can't possibly do enough to save ourselves. So today, Pastor Jack teaches that Jesus is the only person in all of history who not only came down from heaven, but it was promised in advance. From Genesis to the prophets, God told us exactly how to recognize His Son when He comes. Now, with His message called Christ and His First Coming, here's pastor and Bible teacher Jack Hibbs.
12: Luke chapter 2, verse 6 says, "And so it was that..."

0: this theocracy that hates America and chants death to America, because what will they do? Continue to kill Americans.
1: Yeah,
0: and that is something.
1: The case, then, you know, it does question why we did this in the first place. So at least think about. Phone lines are open at 1-800-684-3110. I do want you to have a big update on the work of the ACLJ. And we just got done with our Liberty Drive. We're moving into an impact month. I want you to be a part of it today, but you're really going to see a big update of what we are working on right now with one of our attorneys, Liam, who's going to be joining us. You've heard about some of our street preacher issues out of Chicago. We got a big update coming from that in just a moment.
2: We've witnessed monumental legal victories from defending the 14th Amendment and protecting our sacred American right to vote, the overturning of Roe v. Wade, and standing up for the religious liberty of our kids and seniors. But even with the many historic wins we've achieved, the battle is far from over. The attacks on our constitutionally protected rights persist. Countless unborn babies remain in jeopardy, and across the globe, innocent Christians are being targeted and killed across this country and around the world. This fight isn't just the ACLJ's, it's all of ours. It belongs to every American who wants to preserve the values and beliefs on which this nation was founded. None of the victories we've won would have been possible without the unwavering support of ACLJ members and ACLJ champions. It's been an honor to fight for you all these years. 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
1: Welcome back to Secular. Phone lines are completely jammed right now, but we will be taking more throughout the next half hour. One of our ACLJ attorneys, Liam, is joining us from our studios in Washington, D.C. Before we get to that, Will, why don't we give people a little bit of update of what's happening, and then we can check in with Liam.
0: That's right. You'll remember, and Liam has really taken the lead on this since the very beginning, defending these men who were in Chicago ministering on the street corner. And we've shown video before of Liam going up to Chicago, getting those victories for them in their criminal citations. But what that led to was the ACLJ saying, oh, there seems to be a pattern here, right? Where these individuals going out, expressing their First Amendment right, sharing the gospel with individuals were specifically targeted. And many times, they were, you know, cited with noise ordinances or things of that nature, but they weren't even louder than the traffic in these cases. And Liam fought hard, got them, the charges dismissed in these cases, but the ACLJ then decided we need to file a federal lawsuit against the city of Chicago for targeting people for their faith. And Liam, that's where we're at now. We are in this lawsuit phase, this federal lawsuit. And I wanted to get from you, because there is some updates. We've had to do some filings, where we're at and what this action we just had to take on Friday is and what that means in the case.
6: Absolutely. The city of Chicago filed a motion to dismiss, trying to get this case completely kicked out. And the judge wasn't having it. And the judge allowed this lawsuit to proceed. We're now in the next stage, which is called discovery. And discovery is one of those, you know, it's not the TV kind of law. This is a lot of documents, a lot of paperwork. We demanded all the receipts from Chicago. We want to look at their history of their noise ordinance, how they're enforcing it, against whom they're enforcing it. And that's all very important, because we need to prove that this is part of a pattern and practice of hostility towards religion.

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1: 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With

say Adam and Eve or Noah and his ark or reference some story, they at least had a general sense of what that meant. Nowadays, people, they don't even know the most basic Bible stories. That's why we have to really speak in a clear way to people today, because they're so biblically illiterate. So when you're sharing your faith, get to know the person you're speaking to.

0: spiritually. And I think what I share in this book is nothing new in one sense. So it could be new to some people, especially a new believer, but the importance of reading the Bible, how to do that more effectively, how to get the most out of Bible study, how to pray, secrets to answered prayer. I talk about the importance of the church, being involved in the church. I also address the topic of sharing your faith, how to do it, how not to do it, and much more. So yes, this will be an encouraging book for a brand new believer, but it will also be an encouraging book for any believer that wants to keep growing. And we should all want that.
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3: In 1796, George Washington made one of the most consequential decisions in American history. He chose not to seek a third term as president. So why does that matter? Because America was not built on permanent rulers. It was built on ordered liberty. Faith teaches that authority is a stewardship, not a possession. Leaders are accountable to God for how they use power. And why does that still matter today? Because republics survive when leaders respect limits and citizens defend them. Washington's lesson still stands. A republic is preserved when power has limits, and public service remains a duty to God and country, not a path to personal rule.
4: Christianity is not a religion, it is a relationship.
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11: God always has a door open for you to escape. 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You don't have to think that God is not listening. 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

0: 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We are continuing our series in 1 Corinthians, and today Roll will challenge us to balance our freedom in Christ with an awareness of our role as ambassadors of the gospel. 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
1: If you have your Bibles, turn to 1 Corinthians chapter 10. 1 Corinthians chapter 10, the title of my message is Christian Liberty in the Church. In chapter 9 of 1 Corinthians, where Paul the Apostle is concluding that chapter, he talks, and let's see, but verse 24 he says, "Don't you know that those who run in a race all run, but only one receives the prize? Run in such a way that you may obtain it." He says, "And everyone who competes for the prize is temperate in all things. And now they do it to obtain a perishable crown, but we an imperishable crown. Therefore, I, Paul, run, thus not with uncertainty. Thus I fight, not as one who beats the air. But I discipline my body and bring it into subjection, lest when I have preached to others, I myself should be disqualified." Now, in chapter 10, verse 1, the reason he says this is not to give you the illustration how easy and how simple it is for someone to get disqualified from the ministry and from being a Christian. I'm not talking about your salvation. We're talking about how God uses our lives, and if you don't know how to bring your body and your life into subjection, then God has ways of putting you on the shelf. You see, putting you on the shelf and not using you to your full capacity. It's like a book that you have on the shelf that is never read. What happens to it? It's all dusty. I mean, it sits on the shelf when it's a real good book to read, but nobody discovers it. It's on the shelf. And there's a lot of Christians like that on the shelf that don't know how to bring their body into subjection concerning their flesh and walking by the Holy Spirit. So Paul, now he's going to bring the Old Testament into the New Testament so that we can understand the lesson. Beginning in verse 1, he starts. He says, "Moreover, brethren," remember he's coming from chapter 9 and he's talking about disqualification. So now he's going to give us the warning concerning the idolatry of the Old Testament. He says, "I do not want you to be unaware or ignorant." Notice that. That's Paul's favorite word that he uses. "That all our fathers were under the cloud and all passed through the Red Sea." You see there, he's telling you. Under the cloud. The cloud, the Shekinah glory of God, the Shekinah glory followed them in the day to become a shade to them. At night, a pillar of light. So they could have light. God was with them the whole time and they still cannot see and they still cannot believe. Think of what God has done in our own personal lives and we don't believe what God has done. And he continues to speak to us. Then he says this in verse 2. "All were baptized into Moses in the cloud and in the sea. They all ate the same spiritual food," which was manna. And remember when the manna was given to them? They got they ate so much manna, and because of their murmuring and complaint, that's a problem. Murmuring, complaint, God says, "I'm going to give you manna until it's coming out of your nose too." Remember that? And they ate manna, and that was the end. Verse 4, "And they all drank the same spiritual rock." Who's that? Jesus Christ. A type. "For they drank of the spiritual rock," notice capital R, "spiritual rock that followed them, and that rock was Christ." Notice that. He tells you right there. If you don't read the Old Testament, you're not going to get the New Testament. What is he doing? He's pulling from the Old Testament and bringing it into the new, the typologies, to make clear who the rock was in the Old Testament. Jesus. "I am the rock of your salvation," Jesus said. Imagine that. Here he is again. Speaking again of who he is. Verse 5. "But with most of them," notice, most of the people, "God was not well pleased, for their bodies were scattered in the wilderness." Imagine, for 40 years, every one of those that murmured and complained, they never got to see the promised land. They all died in the wilderness. Only their children and their children's children got to go into the promised land. Nobody else. Joshua took the people God in. Moses died, and God is the only one that buried Moses. Nobody ever has been buried by God. Only Moses was the only one that buried. God buried him fully, completely. So imagine, as we have the illustration here from the Old Testament, what am I doing in my life that makes me misrepresent the Lord? That makes me misrepresent God, where I'm turning people away from Christ instead of drawing them to Christ? Is there things in my computer that shouldn't be there? Is there things that I do when I'm not really aware that people are watching me? You see, every one of us has to take that examination, because there are things that any one of us can make people stumble. So it's always good to check out yourself before the Lord and say, Lord, if there's anything in my life that is making people stumble, please show me so that I can take care of that problem. I surely don't want to make anybody stumble. That's why I don't go to movies anymore for years. Because even though I went to G or PG movies, I would come out and there's rated R. They think I'm coming out of a rated R movie. And that will make somebody stumble, even though I wasn't in there. They have a picture in their mind, and I don't want to do that in my life. I want to make sure that what I'm doing is before the Lord, and that I don't want to grieve the Holy Spirit of God, and I want God to continue to use my life the way He wants to use my life. So every one of us has to examine our freedoms in Christ. So here now, Paul is bringing the old into the new to show us exactly what happens. Look at verse 5 again. But with most of them, God was not well pleased, for their bodies were scattered in the wilderness. Notice that. They were brought out of Egypt, a great multitude, and now notice, because of unbelief, they were what? They were scattered in the wilderness. They died. Now, these things became our examples to the intent that we should not lust after evil things as they also lusted. Notice, the example is the Old Testament to bring it into the New Testament so that we don't commit the same sins. We don't make the same mistakes. Paul says, be careful that you learn your lessons from the Old Testament so that you can become a New Testament saint. So Paul is really bringing on some real deep insights here. Look what he says, verse 7. And do not become idolaters as some of them were. You can find that in Exodus chapter 32, verse 6, when they built the golden calf, remember? Moses is at the top of Mount Sinai, getting the Ten Commandments. And all of a sudden God says, hey Moses, I hear the sound of music. Something's going on. So Moses is coming back down, and he left Aaron, his brother, in charge. And when he comes down, he sees, carrying the Ten Commandments, he comes to the camp, and he sees a golden calf. And they're worshiping it. And there's all kinds of sexual sins going on in the camp. And when Moses sees that, he throws down the Ten Commandments and he breaks them. And then he goes to his brother Aaron and says, Aaron, what did you do? He says, oh, what happened is the people asked me to do this, and I took the gold and I threw it into the fire, and poof, this calf came out. That's what he said. Look what he says, verse 7 again. And do not become idolaters as were some of them, as it is written in Exodus 32:6. He says, the people sat down to eat and to drink, and they rose up to play. Okay, what that means is they were having orgies. They were having all kinds of sexual things going on, and they were drinking, getting drunk, and they was going crazy in the camp. Imagine, these are the people of God. Think of the church today. These were not the Egyptians. This was the church. These are God's people. So here he says, it is written, verse 8. He says, nor let us, now he points it in, nor let us commit sexual immorality. Think of how many people in the church are in sexual immorality. Think about it. Young people, married people in adultery. And yet they can sit in a church and hear the gospel of Jesus Christ or watch television ministries and never, ever, ever be convicted. And yet, how can God really move in a church like that when there's so much carnality and so much sin? You need to be fearful of God, because God will punish. God will chasten. God will get His way, not your way. And then He says this, nor let us commit sexual immorality as some of them did. And in one day, 24,000 died. Imagine that, for being in sexual sin. God killed them. The earth opened up and swallowed them. It says 23, but it's 24,000. It's a copious error. In Numbers 25:9, you can see the other one, and you can hear the whole story here. So he says, what? In one day, 24,000 fell. Verse 9, nor let us tempt Christ, as some of them also tempted and were destroyed by serpents. So notice again, he brings in the old with the new. Christ, what is he talking about? When they raised up, remember Moses made a serpent of brass and he raised it up? Why did he raise it up? Because the people of God in the world were getting bitten by snakes. And Moses said to them, all you have to do is when you get bitten, look up to the brass and serpent and you'll be healed. But instead of looking up, they were complaining and murmuring and they died. Because the brass and serpent that he lifted up, it was a picture and a type of Jesus Christ on the cross. He goes on to say this, nor let us tempt Christ as some of them tempted and were destroyed by serpents. Notice that. And then he says, nor complain as some of them also became complainers. Notice that. And were destroyed by the destroyer. Numbers 14. For murmuring and complaining, they were killed. God eliminated them. For grumbling. The sin of grumbling. Rejecting the truth of Jesus Christ. Not standing up for divine leadership, but actually coming against the leadership of the church. God destroyed them, got rid of them. Then he says in verse 11, now all these things, check this out, happen to them as an examples. Notice what he says here. I did this to them so that you, the church, can learn not to do the same things, or the judgment of God will come upon you like it did them. The earth might not open up, but God will judge. God will judge. So here he's giving us a warning, man. It's an admonition and an encouragement. Look, and now all these things happened to them as examples, and they were written, notice, they were written for our examples. Notice that. They were written for our admonition, upon whom the ends of the ages have come. Notice what he says there. I did this to show you and to prove to you, the church, what God will do when you sin against God.
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1: Verse 12, therefore, because of all this I just told you, let him who thinks he stand take heed lest he fall. Notice that. The conclusion of this thing. If you really think you're strong, you're going to fall. Because apart from Christ, I can't do nothing. You can't stand on your own. You have to stand on the rock, Jesus Christ. And there's going to be times in your life where you're going to be tested. You're going to be tempted by money, by power, by sex, and all these things. And then the question is, what are you going to do now? Are you going to give in to it, or are you going to resist the devil? Are you going to stand in the holiness of God? That's the question that everyone can have in their own lives. Then he said again, verse 12, therefore let him who thinks he stands take heed lest he fall. He says this, no temptation has overtaken you except such as is common to men. But God is faithful, who will not allow you to be tempted beyond what you are able. But with the temptation, he will also make the way of escape that you may be also to bear it. Now listen carefully here, because people always use this. I couldn't help it. God tempted me. God doesn't tempt with evil. Because God's already warned us. Look what he says. No temptation has overtaken you except such as common to men. But God is faithful, who will not allow you to be tempted beyond. How many times you say, oh Lord, I can't take this anymore. God says, what? I'm not going to take you to the breaking point. I will deliver you. You can't blame God. God will deliver us. God sees what you're going through. Think of the people that get to the point of blowing their heads up and committing suicide. When here he says, no temptation has overtaken you except such as is common to men, but God is faithful, who will not allow you to be tempted beyond what you're able. But with every temptation, he will make the way of escape that you may be able to bear it.
2: Wow.
1: I mean, how much clearer do we want it? God always has a door open for you to escape. You don't have to do stupid things. You don't have to think that God is not listening. God is listening. And God is allowing this thing in your life to what? To purify your life. You see, to purify your life. He's making you stronger so you can be a vessel of honor and he can use your life to bring glory and honor to himself. Then he says this in verse 14. Therefore, again, because of this, my beloved, flee from idolatry. Notice that a way of escape is there. That's an exhortation to the body of Christ. He says, I speak as to wise men, judge for yourselves what I say. And then he's now going to speak to us about the communion table. He says, the cup of the blessing which we bless, it is not the communion of the blood of Jesus Christ. The bread which we break, it is not the communion of the body of Christ. What he's saying is we're not becoming cannibals by eating the bread. Instead, we're literally eating the flesh of Jesus Christ and drinking his blood. The Catholic Church believes that. Literally. We don't believe that. It's a type, it's a symbol when we take the juice and the bread. You see, we're signifying this is the blood and the bread of Jesus Christ. And so we eat it and we drink it. Look what it says again. For we, though many, are one bread and one body, for we are all partakers of that one bread. Observe Israel after the flesh. Are not those who eat of the sacrifices partakers of the altar? Notice what he said. From Leviticus chapter 2, verse 1 through 16, he's actually speaking here. He says, what am I saying then? That an idol is anything, or what is offered to idols is anything? Rather, the things which Gentiles sacrifice, they sacrifice to demons and not to God. You see, he brings in now the idolatry that was going on in the Old Testament when they were worshiping demons. And at the same time, in the New Testament, he's talking about the sacrifices that we give to God. Like the burnt offering sacrifice. What does Paul say in Romans 12:1? I therefore beseech you, brethren, by the mercy of God, that you present your bodies a living sacrifice, holy and acceptable to God. In the Old Testament, it was a dead sacrifice, not a living sacrifice. So here, Paul wants us to understand that what we're doing is we're doing it as unto the Lord. Partaking of the bread is fellowship with God. As we come into the presence of God, we're united with Jesus Christ fully and completely. Then he says, again, verse 20, rather, that the things which the Gentiles sacrifice, they sacrifice to demons. Notice that. And not to God. And I do not want you to have fellowship with demons. Notice that. With demons. You cannot drink the cup of the Lord and the cup of demons. Notice the warning here. You cannot partake of the Lord's table and the table of demons. Notice what he's saying here. I mean, to partake of communion, it has to be a consecrated thing, and it's a sacred thing that God wants us to perform. It's not for everybody, because God wants us to be clean vessels when we partake of communion. And then he says this, verse 22. Or do we provoke the Lord to jealousy? Or are we stronger than the Lord? Of course not. When you're doing that, you're tempting the Lord. And you're actually allowing God to judge you because you're not listening. You're proving the Lord. Verse 23, all things are lawful for me, but not all things are helpful. All things are lawful for me, but not all things build up. You have to know your limits. You have to know your boundaries in everything that you do as a Christian. You don't want to make somebody stumble. You don't want to do that. You want to make sure you know who you are and what you can do and what you cannot do. We want to build up the body of Christ. We don't want to tear people down by the things that we do. So here's Paul, verse 24. Let no one seek his own. Notice, don't be self-centered. But each one, the other's well-being. Notice, the weak brother, the one that we love, that's why we're not going to offend him in any way. Remember we talked about in the past, the Corinthian church, they were going to the butcher and they were getting meat from the temple. They were sacrificed to other gods. And it says a Christian can buy that meat, eat it. But if you have a weak Christian and sees that, then don't buy it, don't cook it, and don't eat it, because you'll make him stumble. You see? So it's pretty cool how here Paul is bringing this whole thing in. Verse 25, he says, eat whatever is sold in the meat market, asking no questions for conscience sake. So here he's telling you what to do. Then verse 26, for the earth is the Lord's and all its fullness. So this all its fullness is his. If any of those who do not believe, a non-believer, invites you to dinner and you desire to go, eat whatever is said before you, asking no questions. Or what? For conscience sake. You go to somebody's house, he's a non-believer, you say, was that meat offered to idols or demons? And they go, yeah, I can't eat it. He says, don't ask it, just, it's cooked. This is so good, tastes good, just eat it. See, you don't make anybody stumble. But if anyone says to you, this was offered to idols, do not eat it. Why? For the sake of the one who told you. See, he tells you how to do it. And for the conscience sake, for the earth is the Lord's in all its fullness. He's quoting from Psalm 24, verse 1. Verse 29. Conscience, I say, not your own, but that of the other. It's not about you. It's about the weaker Christian. The one you're going to make him stumble. For conscience sake. For why is my liberty judged by another man's conscience? But if I partake with thanksgiving, why am I evil spoken of for the food over which I give thanks to by praying? And then here's Paul's answer. Therefore, whether you eat or drink or whatever you do, guess what he says here? Mark it down. Do all to the glory of God. I love that. Whatever you do, make sure it's to the glory of God. And if it's not to the glory of God, don't do it. You'll get yourself in big, big trouble. Paul is so clear what he says here. Verse 32. Give no offense. There it is again. Give no offense either to the Jew or to the Greek or to the church of God, to the Christians. Just as also I please all men in all things, not seeking my own profit. Paul says, you know what, you guys? I'm careful in what I do so that I don't make people stumble. But the profit of many, that they may be saved. The reason I do it is because I want to see them in the kingdom of God. I want them to get saved. I don't want to make them stumble. I want them to believe the gospel of Jesus Christ. I want to see them repent and come to the knowledge of the truth in Jesus Christ. And the whole thing is this, Paul says, I do it because of the law of love.
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6: Jesus said, if we know the truth will make us free. 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Stay with us as we discuss the Christian's greatest discovery, right here on Messianic Perspectives. Shalom, and welcome to Messianic Perspectives, a daily program where we look into the scriptures from a distinctive first century Jewish point of view. This is Liz Aiello. Today, Dr. Gary Hedrick is discussing the Christian's greatest discovery. I'll be back at the close of the program with news about a special offer. 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
7: Thank you, and we welcome you, listening friend. It's good to have you with us today as we continue our series of studies from the life of Abraham, which we've entitled The Christian's Greatest Discovery. And we've agreed that the greatest discovery anybody can make is Jesus Christ. But once you're a Christian, the greatest discovery you'll ever make is the absolute assurance of your salvation. To know that you know that you know that you are a child of God. So we've gone back to the life of Abraham, the father of the Jews, and we've seen that Abraham had a very serious crisis of faith in his own life. In fact, when we come to Genesis chapter 15 here, Abraham is beginning to have doubts about God's ability to keep the covenant that he had made with him. And Abraham says, Lord, how can I know that you're going to keep your promise? He says here in Genesis 15, Lord God, whereby shall I know that I shall inherit it? So what Abraham needed was assurance. He knew what God had said, and he knew he believed it. In fact, he'd been believing it for 10 years since the promise was originally given back in Genesis 12. So he understood it, and he believed it, at least in principle he believed it. But what he needed was assurance, and God gave it to him in a very unusual way. Look at what he says in Genesis 15:9. If you have a Bible handy, follow along with me. Verse 9, and the Lord said unto him, take me a heifer of 3 years old, and a she-goat of 3 years old, and a ram of 3 years old, and a turtle dove, and a young pigeon. Verse 10, and he took unto him all these, and divided them in the midst, that is, he cut them in half, and laid each piece one against another, but the birds divided he not. And skipping down to verse 12, it says, when the sun was going down, a deep sleep fell upon Abram, and lo, a horror of great darkness fell upon him. Verse 17, and it came to pass that when the sun went down and it was dark, behold, a smoking furnace and a burning lamp that passed between those pieces. Now, this is a very strange scenario we have here, but when you take a very careful look at what happened here in Genesis 15, you discover that this was absolutely the most profound response God possibly could have given to Abraham's need for assurance. Because what we actually have here is a picture of Calvary. God's response to Abraham's need for assurance was the cross. You see what happened here? Abraham said, Lord, I need assurance. And God's answer is, take these animals, Abraham. Cut them in half. Arrange the pieces in two rows. And then, Abraham, after you've done that, I want you completely out of the way. So I'm going to put you to sleep. So you're totally unable to do anything. And then, while Abraham is asleep, there's this strange ritual in which the Bible says a smoking furnace and a burning lamp passed between those pieces. Now, we're going to get into this more fully on the next program, but for now, let me just point out that this is an Old Testament picture of Calvary. And every one of those animals, the heifer, the goat, the ram, the birds, the pigeon, the turtle dove, every one of those animals is a type or a symbol of Jesus Christ. And Abraham himself represents the sinner in this picture. He must slay the sacrifice and then withdraw from the scene completely. And when you stop and think about it, this is the only thing the sinner has to do with salvation, the only role we play in salvation, to slay the sacrifice. And then God, on the basis of the slain sacrifice, makes full atonement for our sins. The smoking furnace and the burning lamp pass through the sacrificial animals, and when it is all done, God awakens Abraham and confirms the covenant of grace in the rest of this chapter. You see, my friend, God's response to Abraham's need for assurance was Calvary. When Abraham said, "How can I know? How can I know it with certainty?" God responded with a picture of the cross. The bleeding animals were symbolic of the suffering servant, the Messiah, Mashiach ben Joseph, who would someday come and offer himself as the ultimate sacrifice for sins. So God points Abraham to the cross. He's saying, "Abraham, this is not your work, but mine. Go to sleep, Abraham. I made the promise, and I will keep it." Now, this is very interesting. I mean that God pointed Abraham, the father of the Jews, to the cross. It's interesting because this is precisely the point the Jews have never understood. They have never understood the cross. In fact, let me show you something here, if I may, and this is going to throw me behind schedule, but we'll just continue on the next program if we run out of time. But I want you to hold your place in Genesis and turn over to the New Testament for just a moment. 1 Corinthians chapter 1. Let me show you something beginning in verse 18 of 1 Corinthians chapter 1. He says, "For the preaching of the cross is to them that perish foolishness. But unto us who are saved, it is the power of God." And then he explains why these people consider the preaching of the cross to be foolishness. The reason is, in verse 22, "For the Jews require a sign." And the Greek word there literally means to demand. So the Jews demand a sign, and the Greeks seek after wisdom. Now, that word for sign in the Greek literally means a miraculous sign. So the Jews demanded some miraculous confirmation of the Messiahship of the Lord Jesus Christ. But our Lord told the religious Jews that only one sign would be given to them. And what was that? Do you remember? The sign of the prophet Jonah. That is, his miraculous resurrection after 3 days and three nights in the tomb would be the only sign given to them. Then he goes on in verse 23 of 1 Corinthians chapter 1 and says, "But we preach Christ crucified, unto the Jews a stumbling block, and unto the Greeks foolishness." You see, the cross was a stumbling block to the Jewish people. They didn't want a suffering Messiah. They didn't want a Messiah whose sole purpose in coming was to die on an old rugged cross. They wanted a mighty Messiah king, a deliverer who would ride into Palestine on his white horse, drive out the Romans, and restore the throne of David to Israel. And 2,000 years ago, if Jesus Christ had said, "Friends, I've come to deliver you from Roman domination," listen, they would have been happy to follow him. And they did follow him for a while, as long as he was working miracles and feeding the multitudes and raising the dead. They followed him in droves, multitudes. But when they realized he was going to die, when they saw him standing there before Pilate, what did the Jews say then? They said, "Give us Barabbas." You see, they didn't want Jesus. You see, the cross was a stumbling block to the Jews then, and it's still a stumbling block to the Jews. Let me tell you something that not many people know, and then we'll have to finish this up on the next program. But Moses Maimonides or Rambam as he was called. Moses Maimonides lived back in the 12th century. He was the chief rabbi of Cairo. He's sort of the Apostle Paul of Judaism. In fact, he wrote the Mishnah Torah, which is a commentary on the Mishnah, which is a commentary on the scriptures. So the Mishnah Torah is sort of a commentary on a commentary, but it's one of the most authoritative writings in all of Judaism. Now, let me tell you what's so interesting about the Mishnah Torah written by Rambam. In the original version of his writings, Rambam clearly said, and remember, this is a chief rabbi, the most highly revered theologian in Jewish history besides Moses himself. And in his writings, Rambam clearly said that Jesus of Nazareth fulfilled the messianic prophecies and that Jesus, Yeshua, was the suffering Messiah prophesied in the Old Testament. The ancient Jews called the suffering Messiah Mashiach ben Joseph, and they called the reigning Messiah Mashiach ben David. And Rambam, that great rabbi, recognized the messiahship of Jesus Christ. But do you know what? If you go down to your local bookstore tomorrow and you order a copy of the Mishnah Torah, you can read it from cover to cover, and the references to Jesus Christ as the suffering Messiah are gone. You see, over the centuries, the rabbis have edited those references out. Or censored would actually be a better word. They've censored the Mishnah Torah to remove all references to Jesus of Nazareth as Mashiach ben Joseph, the suffering Messiah. Why? Because to the rabbis, the preaching of the cross is foolishness. And to the Jews, it's a stumbling block. So isn't it interesting, in light of the fact that the Jews have never understood the cross and never accepted the gospel of the cross, that when Abraham needed assurance, God pointed him to Calvary? God pointed Abraham, the father of the Jews, to the cross. Well, we're not done with this yet, but we'll continue on the next program since we're out of time for today.
6: Thank you, Gary, and thank you, listening friend, for tuning in today. Now, let me tell you about our special offer. It's the compact disc, which includes all of the programs in this current series of studies on The Christian's Greatest Discovery. Of course, the discovery we're talking about is the truth of the believer's security. When we understand that salvation depends on Christ and His merits rather than on ourselves and our merits, then we've taken the first step toward walking in true freedom. It's unfortunate that so many of us don't fully appreciate our security in Christ. We get bogged down in our spiritual lives because we never know from one minute to the next how we stand with God. That's why this teaching is so important. We need to know that our standing before God doesn't fluctuate depending on how well we perform. All of our sins, past, present, and future, have been forgiven through the shed blood of the Messiah. His righteousness has been imputed to us, so we can know that we're saved. And that's what this series is all about. The title, once again, is The Christian's Greatest Discovery, and it's yours for a gift of just $6 or more to Messianic Perspectives. 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This is Liz Aiello. 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
3: What is your top priority for your children? Good grades or good character? Most parents would probably answer good character right away. But research shows your child's academic achievement, may be more important to you than you think. In a study conducted at the Harvard School of Education, 10,000 junior high students were asked whether their grades or their character was more important to their parents. 80% of the children said their grades were a topic of conversation much more often than their character. And that should make any parent stop and think. I know it does me. There's nothing wrong with encouraging your children to bring home a great report card. But do you cheer them on when they reach out to a friend who's lonely, or when they show patience toward a younger sibling? Do you tell them how proud you are when they tell the truth, or when they accept responsibility for mistakes? 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I'm Jim Daly.
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6: This is John MacArthur with another edition of Portraits of Grace. When the psalmist said, "I have restrained my feet from every evil way that I may keep thy word," he was acknowledging a key principle of spiritual growth. That is, you must put away sin if you expect to benefit from God's word. As a believer, you have the ability to both receive God's word and get rid of sin. That means you should never presume on God's grace by approaching his word with unconfessed sin. David prayed, "Keep back thy servant from deliberate sins. Let them not rule over me. Then I shall be blameless." You see, David wanted to be pure before the Lord. I pray that you share his desire and will always receive the word with purity. Peter said the same thing in 1 Peter 2. Lay aside sin, then receive the word. This is John MacArthur, looking forward to bringing you more Portraits of Grace.
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7: Sometimes Spider-Man has to do the hard thing, even if it breaks Peter Parker's heart.
8: In the new movie Spider-Man, Brand New Day, Peter Parker is starting over. In the previous installment, 2021's No Way Home, he asked Doctor Strange to cast a spell that would protect the people he cared about most. But that meant they would all forget he ever existed. Now, it's a lonely life for a wall-crawling crime fighter, and Peter struggles to carry that burden of isolation. He tries to reconnect with old friends MJ and Ned Leeds. It doesn't go well. But Peter doesn't have much time to wallow in isolation before a new bad guy emerges. Someone who jumps between people, mentally controlling them. Peter's got to figure out who it is and what's motivating this new threat before it takes control of someone like, say, the Hulk. And things get messier still when Frank Castle, aka the Punisher, shows up. Meanwhile, Peter's body is changing. He's getting stronger, much stronger, but facing bouts of scary anger, too. In fact, he worries about becoming a dangerous threat to others.
9: He just hit me with a van!
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11: 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Innocent people get hurt.
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8: 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And along the way, we get some big doses of comic book violence. 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I'm Adam Holtz with the Plugged In Movie Review by Focus on the Family.
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10: This passage answers the most significant question any person can ask. Here's the question. How can a sinner be right with God so as to escape hell and enter heaven? That's the most important question.
11: Welcome to Grace to You with John MacArthur here on AM 630 The Word. Today we're launching a study of what John called one of Scripture's most complete, most powerful, and most important revelations about Jesus Christ. And what's surprising is this study is not based on the New Testament. And significantly, it is the first Old Testament series that John preached after wrapping up his verse-by-verse study, his 42 years of study through the entire New Testament. Based on Isaiah chapter 53, this series is titled The Gospel According to God. Now, I once asked John why Isaiah 53 was the part of the Old Testament he was drawn to after completing his journey through the New Testament. Here's what he said.
12: Because may sound strange to some people because all of the Scripture is inspired by God, but I am convinced that if there's one chapter that is the best of the best of the best in the whole of the Old Testament, it's the 53rd chapter of Isaiah. It is the Mount Everest of the entire Old Testament. It is the first gospel, and Matthew is the second gospel, because it gives us the story of Christ. It tells us about him in his pre-incarnate place with God. It tells us about his life on earth, about his rejection, about his death, about his resurrection, about his coronation back in heaven. It's the whole story of Christ 700 years before he was ever born. And because it is that, it is the single greatest proof of biblical inspiration.
11: Yeah, this has always been a favorite passage of mine. The very first sermon I heard as a Christian was from a preacher who was talking about the crucifixion from Isaiah 53. And I was 17 years old. I'd grown up in a liberal church, and I remember thinking, wait a minute, that's the Old Testament. Isaiah, what is that? There's so much here about the crucifixion of Christ. From that day until now, I've never doubted the authority and inspiration of God's Word.
12: Which is precisely why the Jews in the synagogues all over the world, in their reading of the Old Testament, always skip, even to this day, skip Isaiah 53, because it is so patently obvious that this is Jesus.
9: Hmm.
12: And they can't tolerate that, so they don't read it. So it is the presentation of the life, death, resurrection, ascension, coronation of Jesus in detail. And as such, it demonstrates that God is the author of the Old Testament because only he knows history before it happens.
3: That's right, friend. Stay here and see why John called Isaiah 53 the first gospel, and let this prophetic passage, written 7 centuries before the birth of Christ, build your trust in God's word, perhaps like never before. So here is John MacArthur to begin his series called The Gospel According to God.
10: Open your Bible to the 53rd chapter of Isaiah. Isaiah chapter 53, and we are about to embark on a study of this immensely important portion of the Old Testament. The reality is you're going to think you're in an upper division class in the Master's Seminary, because it is essential for me to give you the groundwork and the foundation and something of the structure of this section of Holy Scripture. You need to understand its character, its context, so that you can be able to draw all the richness that is in this chapter. And so you need to put on your scholastic cap and think carefully and thoughtfully about this. Expect to be on overload a little bit. We're going to test your gigabyte capacity this morning, how much you can handle. It'll be the kind of thing you'll probably want to go back to and listen and absorb in the future. As we come to Isaiah chapter 53, I have to say that the beginning of the passage is really in chapter 52, verse 13. So when I make reference in general to a study of Isaiah 53, I'm actually including 52, verse 13 through 53, verse 12. That entire section of 15 verses starting in 52, 13. It all belongs as one, because verse 13 sets up what is detailed in the 53rd chapter. Now, if you've been a Christian for any time at all, you're very familiar with this section of Holy Scripture, and you should be. It has been called by some scholars in the past the fifth gospel, to be added to Matthew, Mark, Luke, and John. It was Augustine who said way back in the 5th century, it is not a prophecy, it is a gospel. It was Polycarp, the student and friend of the Apostle John, who called this section of Scripture the golden passional of the Old Testament. Martin Luther himself said every Christian ought to be able to repeat it by heart. So that is going to be your assignment, to memorize Isaiah 52:13 through 53:12, and you will draw on it the rest of your life. It is very likely that you already know most of it if you have been a student of Scripture for any length of time. A couple of German scholars writing in 1866 said it looks as if it had been written beneath the cross of Golgotha. They further said many an Israelite has had it melt the crust of his heart. The same German scholars went on to say this: this chapter is the most central, the deepest, and the loftiest thing that Old Testament prophecy, outstripping itself, has ever achieved. End quote. You're going to find in this section of Holy Scripture the root of Christian thinking, even though it is Old Testament. You're going to find here phraseology that has entered and remained in Christian speech and conversation. You're going to find in this section of Scripture the text that has been used by more gospel preachers and writers through history than any other portion of the Old Testament. In fact, Isaiah 53 is the heart of Hebrew writings. It is the epic messianic prophetic scripture that stands above all others in the Old Testament. Now, the luster of this prophetic gem is intensified by its setting. So get your Bible handy, because you're going to have to grasp this with me. I want to give you the sense of what we're dealing with here, starting with a bit of a wider panorama. Isaiah is divided into two sections, chapters 1 through 39 and chapter 40 through verse 66. Obviously a long and very detailed and magnificent Old Testament book. It was written about 680 BC or 700 years before Christ. The first half of the book, chapters 1 through 39, speak of coming judgment and captivity. 39 chapters where God speaks through the prophet Isaiah, speaking of judgment. Judgment on Israel to come immediately. And it did come. It came less than 100 years after it was written, in the beginning of the Babylonian captivity, when the whole southern kingdom of Judah, the only part that remained, the northern kingdom already had gone into captivity some years earlier, 720. The captivity of the southern kingdom is the target of the first 39 chapters. And beyond that, there are warnings about divine judgment on sinners of all ages and all time, and even indications of a final, terminal, eschatological day of great judgment. But the chapters 1 through 39 are about judgment and captivity in terms of the Babylonian captivity and the greater issue of judgment on sinners, and even the greater issue of final judgment at the end of human history. So that chapter 39 ends with a pronunciation of the judgment that's going to come on Israel in the Babylonian captivity, when they will be taken away by the powers of Babylon. Listen to verses 6 and 7. The days are coming, verse 6 of chapter 39, when all that is in your house and all that your fathers have laid up in store to this day will be carried to Babylon. Nothing will be left, says the Lord, and some of your sons who will issue from you, whom you will beget, will be taken away, and they will become officials in the palace of the king of Babylon. This is a specific prophecy about the Babylonian captivity, which began in 603, about 80 years after Isaiah wrote it. He prophesied that it would happen. It did happen. There were three deportations, 603, 597, and 586, the final one, and they didn't return until 70 years after that final captivity. So the first section can be verified as divinely authored, because history proved its fulfillment to the letter. That brings you to the second section. 27 chapters remain, chapters 40 through 66. The theme of the second section is grace and salvation. Grace and salvation. These 27 chapters, starting in chapter 40, are the most sublime and rich portion of Old Testament prophecy. It really is a single prophecy, one glorious vision, one majestic revelation of salvation through the coming Messiah. It is sublime. It is sweeping. It is comprehensive. It encompasses not only the deliverance of Israel from Babylon, not only the deliverance of sinners from sin, but the deliverance of the nations from the curse into the kingdom of Messiah. So it has those same elements. The first part talks about judgment on Israel. It talks about judgment on sinners, and it talks about final judgment. The second half talks about deliverance for Israel, deliverance for sinners, and a final deliverance into the messianic kingdom. Most interestingly, the second half, which is what we're going to be looking at, 40 to 66, begins where the New Testament begins. I want you to look at chapter 40 for just a brief moment, and the parallel is quite interesting. In chapter 40, we read, "Comfort, O comfort my people, says your God." And that's the turn in the book of Isaiah from the pronunciation of judgment in the first 39 to comfort in the back half because of grace and salvation. Speak kindly to Jerusalem. And then comes the prophecy in verse 3 of John the Baptist. A voice is calling, clear the way for the Lord in the wilderness. Make smooth in the desert a highway for our God. And of course, it was John the Baptist who came, who was the fulfillment of that prophecy. He was the forerunner of Messiah. He was the voice crying in the wilderness, prepare the way of the Lord, make in the desert a highway for our God. So, that's where the New Testament begins. The New Testament begins with John the Baptist. And that's where the back half of Isaiah begins. So, this so-called gospel section of Isaiah begins where the actual New Testament gospel begins. Now, this section of Isaiah ends where the New Testament ends as well. And that is another remarkable feature. In the 65th chapter of Isaiah, as you're getting to the very end, in verse 17, we read this, for behold, I create new heavens and a new earth. The new heavens and the new earth, chapter 65, verse 17. Then in the final chapter, chapter 66, verse 22, almost at the very end, for just as the new heavens and the new earth which I make will endure before me, declares the Lord, and so forth. Guess where the New Testament ends? It ends in Revelation 21 and 22 with the new heavens and the new earth. So this section of Isaiah begins where the New Testament begins with the arrival of John the Baptist. It ends where the New Testament ends with the new heaven and the new earth. And thus, we see the magnificent way in which this incredible prophecy parallels the New Testament. And all of it is written 700 years before Messiah comes to begin to fulfill it. Now, who is going to bring this grace and salvation? Who is going to be the one to provide this deliverance? The answer is the servant of the Lord. The servant of the Lord. That is how he is designated. The Hebrew word is ebed, and it means slave or servant. It's used many hundreds of times in the Old Testament. It is the Hebrew word for slave as well as servant. The slave of Jehovah, the servant of Jehovah. He is the one who will bring salvation. He is the one who will bring comfort. He is the one who will bring the forgiveness of sins. He becomes then the theme of this final section of the book of Isaiah. Now, let's go to chapter 53, for a moment, with just that kind of broad picture. And you will find in verse 13 of 52, behold my servant. Behold my servant, my ebed, my slave. This is the same designation that has been indicated much earlier in this section of the book of Isaiah. This is the fourth of specific prophecies of the servant. Chapter 42 is one, chapter 49 is another, and chapter 50, verses 4 to 11, is the third. This is the fourth of what we would call Isaiah's servant songs or servant prophecies. Now, in this presentation of the servant before us, the prophet calls on us to look at this servant and be astonished. If I were to title this message, I would entitle it, The Astonishing Servant of Jehovah. This is the most complete, most powerful, most important revelation of the Messiah in the entire Old Testament. Proof that God is the author of Scripture and Jesus its fulfillment is found in that one chapter alone, in the minute, essential details exactly fulfilled in the death, burial, resurrection, ascension, intercession, coronation, and salvation provided through Jesus Christ. Jesus himself, the apostles of the New Testament, the writers of the New Testament, in proclaiming the gospel, point back to Isaiah 53 many, many times. Jesus referred to it. The apostles referred to it. The New Testament writers referred to it again and again and again. There are references to Isaiah 53 in Matthew, Mark, Luke, John, Acts, Romans, 1 Corinthians, 2 Corinthians, Galatians, Ephesians, 1 Timothy, Titus, Hebrews, 1 Peter, and 1 John. No Old Testament scripture so often and so convincingly is applied to Jesus Christ by the New Testament as this one. The New Testament writers refer to virtually every verse in the 53rd chapter. It contains the sum and substance of the gospel. And to reject Christ is to reject the clear testimony of history, fulfilling every detail in this prophecy. But on a bigger scale than the history

0: You should be. But that's not where you want to stop, because there's a bigger, grander question than that. What does it mean to you? What does it mean to me and everybody else? So let me talk about that for a minute. The truth of this ancient prophecy and its fulfillment in Jesus Christ answers the most crucial, essential, critical question that can ever be asked by any human being. Now, I'm going to pile up the adjectives on you. This passage answers the most significant question any person can ask. The primary question, the principal question, the most vital question, the most weighty question, the most serious question, the most monumental question, the most meaningful question, the paramount question. And that has nothing to do with health, nothing to do with wealth, nothing to do with success, education, morality, well-being, philosophy, sociology, politics. The most important question that any human being will ever ask and have answered has nothing to do with the issues that occupy people's minds. I suppose if you could Google on your computer, what are the most asked questions, you would go through thousands of them before you would ever, if you ever did, discover the appearance of this question. But it should be first. It is the most necessary question. It is the most essential question. It is the most determinative question. And it is, frankly, the most avoided question. It transcends all other questions infinitely, infinitely. And yet it is almost non-existent on people's priority list. What is the question? Here's the question. How can a sinner be right with God so as to escape hell and enter heaven? That's the most important question. How can a sinner be right with God so as to escape eternal hell and enter eternal heaven? That's the question. How can a man be made right with God? How can a holy God declare a sinner righteous? That's the question. This is the great moral dilemma that exists in the world. This is the great moral dilemma that exists in the world. Listen, it is precisely to answer that question that the Bible was written. Did you get that? It is precisely to answer that question that the Bible was written. It is precisely to answer that question that Isaiah 53 was written. That is the question.
1: 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Now for the entire Grace to You staff, I'm Phil Johnson. With a question, what is mankind's greatest problem? Is it political oppression? War? Disease? Those are major issues, but they can't compare to the problem John looks at next time. So be here for another 30 minutes of unleashing God's truth, one verse.

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9: In 1796, George Washington made one of the most consequential decisions in American history. He chose not to seek a third term as president. So why does that matter? Because America was not built on permanent rulers. It was built on ordered liberty. Faith teaches that authority is a stewardship, not a possession. Leaders are accountable to God for how they use power. And why does that still matter today? Because republics survive when leaders respect limits and citizens defend them. Washington's lesson still stands. A republic is preserved when power has limits, and public service remains a duty to God and country, not a path to personal rule.
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16: Thank you for joining us. As believers in our Lord and Savior, Jesus Christ, it is vital that we possess the mind of Christ. How do we do that? By consistently studying and applying God's Word daily. We are compelled to let the mind of Christ be in us and assures us that as the children of God, we can have the mind of Christ. Have Bible, pen, and paper handy and listen closely as Pastor Rander teaches us today.
17: Well, we're making our journey. For those of you who are worshiping with us today, we're traveling right through the book of Revelation. We're in Revelation chapter 3, verses 1 and 2. We left the church at Thyatira. We preached a couple of messages there. So we have now landed with Revelation 3, 1 and 2. You can find it because it's at the end of the Bible, the last book. Revelation 3, 1 and 2 says, "Write this letter to the angel of the church in Sardis. This is the message from the one who has the sevenfold Spirit of God and the seven stars. I know all the things you do and that you have a reputation for being alive, but you are dead. Wake up! Strengthen what little remains. For even what is left is almost dead. I find that your actions do not meet the requirements of my God." What a sobering passage to this church from Christ. We want to preach this morning part one of this message, and we'll continue it on next Sunday. Sardis, the dead church. Sardis, the dead church. Now, Sardis was one of the seven churches of Asia Minor, which is modern day Turkey, where Jesus gave John a specific message to each of the churches. These messages included specific instructions for each church, and there are even spiritual application in each letter for churches today as well as believers today. The fifth letter is to the church in Sardis. The word Sardis means escaping ones. Escaping ones are those who come out. Sardis was the capital of the ancient kingdom of Lydia, located about 30 miles south of Thyatira. It was a wealthy and important commercial trading center. As a pagan city, Sardis was home to the well-known temples of Artemis, which still has ruins that exist up to this day. The church at Sardis, it was surrounded by paganism and idolatry. Because she was a dead church, she could not be a spiritual light in the midst of spiritual darkness, which resulted in her being rebuked by Christ himself. The passage breakdown goes something like this. In verse 1, you have Christ confronts the dead church. Christ confronts the dead church, verse 1. In verse 2, Christ commands the dead church to wake up. Let's look at Christ confronts the dead church. Look at verse 1, if you will. "Write this letter to the angel of the church in Sardis. This is the message from the one who has the sevenfold Spirit of God and the seven stars. I know all the things you do and that you have a reputation for being alive, but you are dead." In verse 1, Christ instructs John to write this letter to the angel, which is the pastor of the church in Sardis. The sevenfold Spirit refers to the seven unique ministries. It refers to the seven unique ministries of the Holy Spirit and his fullness as identified in Isaiah chapter 11, verse 2. You can just jot it down for reference. You can, perhaps you can't get there quick enough, but Isaiah 11, 2 says, as it relates to the sevenfold Spirit, "The Spirit of the Lord shall rest upon him, the Spirit of wisdom and understanding, the Spirit of counsel and might, the Spirit of knowledge and the fear of the Lord, Isaiah 11:2. Now, the number seven is also unique throughout the Bible, and particularly in the book of Revelation, and it symbolizes completeness and perfection. Seven is a number. It means completeness and perfection. The seven stars in the text refers to the angels of the churches who are the pastors who ministered in the church, the seven churches of Asia Minor. The seven stars refers to the angels of the churches who are the pastors who ministered in the seven churches of Asia Minor. Jesus here holds of the church in his hand as a precious possession purchased with his own blood. Jesus holds the churches in his hand as a precious possession purchased with his own blood, which he sustains and keeps for his own glory. When the scripture says in verse 1, we're just exegeting the text, I know all the things you do. It speaks of Christ's omniscience. Christ knows everything about his church in Sardis. And by the way, he knows what is going on in Maranatha, in every life, in every child, every adult, every senior, every teenager, every young adult. God knows all the things you do. And nothing is hidden from an all-seeing, all-knowing God. The closing phrase in verse 1 says, and that you have a reputation for being alive, but you're dead. Which means that Christ calls out the church in Sardis for what she really was, because she had religious activities without a relationship with Christ. She had religious activities without a relationship with Christ. This particular church was popular. She was a popular church. She was well respected in the community. Perhaps she had great church attendance. Perhaps she was well promoted in the community. Perhaps she was well known to the populace. However, the congregation was physically alive, but spiritually dead, because her spiritual zeal and fire had gone out. And you know, it's a dangerous thing, beloved, when your spiritual zeal and fire goes out. Because when your spiritual zeal and fire go out, who can see Christ in you? When there is no spiritual zeal and fire, where is your Christian testimony? When your spiritual zeal and fire has gone out, how can you make much of Christ? Beloved, if you really want the Lord to reveal what your spiritual condition is, then ask him. You know, God will tell you the truth about yourself. And the Lord, who knows everything, will tell you the truth about yourself. And he also will tell you what you really might not want to hear, but you need to hear it for the betterment of your own spiritual life. He will tell you what you need to hear so that you can confront the truth about yourself. As in the case of the church in Sardis, it is highly possible for a church to think that they are spiritually healthy, that they are a spiritually healthy, well-balanced church, but in reality, they are self-deceived and are spiritually dead. They have too high a view of themselves. We know the church in Sardis was a dead church. You say, well, how do you know, Pastor, that this was a dead church? Because the Lord says she was. In verse 1b, it says, but you are dead. Is that in your Bible? If I'm torn that page out, but you are dead. The Lord says so. Which means this church did not possess spiritual life. She did not possess spiritual power. When Christ, the great physician, checked the spiritual pulse of the church in Sardis, he pronounced her spiritually dead. Beloved, if Christ were to check the spiritual pulse of many believers in the church today, would he diagnose you or the church as spiritually alive? Or will he take your pulse and say, I can't find anything? I'm checking. Don't get a pulse because you are spiritually dead and unresponsive to spiritual things. The Church of Sardis is not alone. There are churches all over the world that's coming and call themselves worshiping, and God have stamped Ichabod on the church saying the glory of God has departed. Why are many Christians today deceived into thinking they are spiritually alive and healthy while they may be spiritually dead? This is the question I pose. Why are many churches today deceived? Say deceived. Deceived into thinking they are spiritually alive and healthy, that all is well, while they may be actually spiritually dead. Let me give you a few insights that are quite interesting. Listen and document as you can. Many churches think they are spiritually alive because they have a large building, a large financial budget, and a large membership. Beloved, you can be large and be a cult. Beloved, you can have all these things, all these amenities, and still be a spiritually dead church. Just because you're big don't make you spiritual. Why are many churches today deceived into thinking they are spiritually alive and healthy while they may be spiritually dead? Secondly, many churches think they are spiritually alive and healthy because they have a good reputation. They're well known in the community. When the name of the church comes up, people speak well of them. Listen, it's not what people say. It's actually what God says. I don't want to hear people say, well done. I want to hear Jesus tell this church and tell me as the leader of this church, well done, thy good and faithful servant. How about you? It is highly possible for a church to have a great reputation in the community and still be a spiritually dead church. Possessing a good reputation does not equate to the church being spiritually alive. Revelation 3:1b says in the text, I know all the things you do. That's staggering right there. Everything you do, he knows. He knows everything you do. He knows what you just gave in the offering. Was it representative of your love for Christ, or was it chump change and grieved the heart of Christ? Yeah. He knows your attitude. He knows your motive. He knows if you're lifted up in pride. He knows your schemes, your gains. He knows when you cheat. He knows when you have integrity. He knows when you're fair. He knows when you're unjust. He knows. He sees you in the dark and he sees you in the light. He sees you in that car and he sees you in the hotel room. He knows. Matter of fact, if we keep in mind that God sees everything, there's something we really won't say nor do. Can I get an amen on that? Revelation 3:1b says, I know all the things you do, and that you have a reputation of being alive, spiritually alive. But you are dead. What a sobering, stunning, sad declaration. Next, many churches think they are spiritually alive because they recite, some churches, many, they recite the Apostles' Creed. They can recite the books of the Bible. They can even memorize scripture. Just because you memorize scripture doesn't guarantee you're going to heaven. By the way, Satan knows the scripture. Matter of fact, he knows the scripture better than you. He just don't abide by them. His aim is to twist and confuse the scripture. He take it out of context to make it say what it's not saying. You know, he's a devil. But he knows the scripture. He knows the scripture. So he said, well, I memorized the verse here. I can say the Apostle Creed. I can quote the 23rd Psalms. I can quote the Lord's Prayer. And you can have a head knowledge and without a relationship with Christ. You know, nobody, absolutely no one is saved by what they do. You're saved by grace alone, through faith alone, through Christ alone, to the glory of God alone. You can recite the Apostles' Creed. The church can be well advertised in the community, have organized sports and retreats and youth events and seminars and conferences and drama presentations and fellowship meals. And we have a little all that, don't we? And it doesn't mean that's wrong. It's not necessarily wrong. See, Jesus said, matter of fact, they had fellowship meals in the early church. Doesn't mean that's wrong. But that's no substitute for an authentic relationship with Christ. Get the point? Beloved, there is nothing wrong with these things. However, we must be mindful that religious activities are no substitute for a genuine relationship with Christ. You must be born again. John 3:3 says, Jesus answered and said to him, most assuredly, I say to you, unless one is born again, he cannot or she cannot see the kingdom of God. You must be born again. When the last time you even fixed your mouth to ask someone, have you been born again? I've had people tell me, they show me their beads. They show me the cross. They show me a tattoo of Jesus' name on it. Listen, you can tattoo Jesus all you want, but if he's not applied to your heart, that tattoo with Jesus' name on your skin won't save you. Why don't y'all say amen? I'm not here to mislead you. I'm here to tell you the truth about yourself. Wearing that cross is not going to save you. Jesus said, bear your cross anyway. Next, many churches think they are spiritually alive because they have high energy and loud emotional worship celebration. I mean, there are some churches, I've been there, you get there, and you stand on your feet for about 40 minutes, and I'm tired. All the time to preach, then they finally sit down. It's dark. Lights, smoke, fog coming up everywhere. It's a wonder some of them are not swinging from the lights. High energy, loud. So I don't know why it is that we think when music gets loud, I mean real loud, that it's spiritual. No, it needs to calm down so people can meditate. You can be so loud. Until you ever been in a restaurant that's so loud you couldn't hear yourself talk, you couldn't hear the person talk that you're talking to? Anybody ever had that happen? Let me see your hands. And you just say, what would they please cut the music down? I can't hear my wife. She's just right there. She said, what'd you say? Loud. We're in a loud, boisterous culture. Well, we think that loudness means spiritual. Beloved, it is possible to be emotional about the Lord and yet be estranged from him. Some folk jump and they scream and they tumble and all these things. God is not as concerned about how you jump. He's more concerned about how you live when you land. Because once you jump up, you got to come down, you know. You don't float to the ceiling. You're not on some heavenly cloud. So once you leave out of here, what is your lifestyle? How's your conversation? How's your disposition? How is your character? How is your integrity? This is what God is looking at. Next, many churches think they are spiritually alive and doing well because they have a charismatic or celebrity pastor. I am not charismatic, and I'm not a celebrity, and I ain't all that. I just want to be a humble servant before God. I love you too much not to tell you the truth, and I'm going to give an account to God for all those who have come under my charge that he has entrusted me to shepherd to the glory of our Lord. Beloved, celebrity status in the pulpit means absolutely nothing for Christ. Oh, he's good looking. Oh, he can sing. Oh, he has hair. Well, I don't qualify. The Lord giveth, and the Lord taketh away. But you know, I'm satisfied. And I'm content. I'm not putting no toupee on my head. You wouldn't be able to hear the word. You know, God desires to have pastors. You know what kind of pastor God is looking for? He's looking for a transformed pastor. He's looking for a saved pastor. He's looking for a pastor that's full of the Holy Spirit. He's looking for a holy pastor that's committed to one woman till death do you part. I've been with this one woman a couple of weeks ago, 47 years, and I'm not interested in nobody else. I'm not on my fifth wife in the pulpit setting a poor example for you. Live holy. Pastor, God is looking for a pastor who loves their family. A pastor who loves to preach. God is looking for a pastor who loves to study. God is looking for a pastor who preaches a Christ-centered message. And God is looking for a pastor who seeks to glorify Christ with all his heart, mind, soul, and spirit. Maranatha, I submit to you and declare to you that I love you more than you will ever know. That's why I work so hard. Because it's going to come a day when I will die or be disabled and can't do it anymore. And when the day comes when I can't, I can say, Lord, I've fought a good fight. I finished the course. I've kept the faith. Next, many churches are deceived into thinking they are spiritually alive when they use worldly strategy, worldly gimmicks, and promotions to accomplish a spiritual end. You know, they market the church instead of staying with biblical principles to guide the church. Beloved, we should remain faithful to the biblical principles the Bible teaches when it comes to reaching people for Christ. Acts 5:42 says, And every day in the temple and from house to house, they did not cease teaching and preaching that the Christ is Jesus. Every day they were teaching and preaching that Jesus is the Christ. And it's hard to get people here every Sunday. Every day. You say, well, I do pretty good. When is the last time you've come 4 consecutive Sundays on time with your Bible, ready to receive the word of God? I ain't talking about 3 months, 4 Sundays in a row. 4 Sundays. If Papa Do's or whoever your favorite restaurant is, I don't know, Fleming's, or you say you don't have that, Ruth Chris, that's kind of high. Mel, okay, McDonald's. If they said you can eat here every day, get as much as you want, enjoy yourself, full course meal, how often would you go? I don't believe it'd be once a week. I believe you'll stop by there every day. every day because you want that food is good. You want it. You know, when the food is being when we set the spiritual plate, I don't give you dessert and I don't give you ice cream sermons. I give you the meat of God's word because I want you to cut some teeth and grow. Amen.
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1: He's just a regular guy with a cool job that God loves for some reason. 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It's the most unique show you'll hear today. Now, here's Steve.
2: All right, here we are. Welcome in. It's the Steve Marston Show, and we are thrilled and delighted to be with you. It is the first of a brand new month. Wait, August 3rd. Happy to have you here, and we've got a big show coming up for you. Of course, this show is the heartbeat, the foundation, the backbone, is two amazing radio stations, AM 630, The Word in San Antonio, deep in the heart of Texas, as well as Faith Talk 99.5 in Little Rock. And today's one of these fun days where we're going to actually, when it comes time for our conversation feature, we're going to split into the markets. We're going to be joined by Pastor Calvin Copeland from San Antonio, and then Pastor Kyler Smith from Little Rock is going to join us, so we look forward to that. But between now and then, it's you and me, and we get started every week with Sunday morning takeaways. We like to kind of go back about 24 hours or so and kind of get from you what mattered most from the sermon. What was something that you heard that you could really sink your teeth into and to be able to carry with you through the week? And there's a lot of ways you can let us know what your Sunday morning takeaway is. We have got the phone number you can call, 888-901-5454, 888-901-5454. You can shoot me an email, steve@salemmedia.com, or you can chat us up on the live stream. And we are just all over the place, a gazillion. We have a gazillion platforms that we're on and a plethora of pages that you can find the program. So you can chat us up and let us know what your Sunday morning takeaway was. We'll get to that coming up in the next segment. I always like to start with mine because I'm not going to ask you to do something that I don't do. Well, here's what happened for me. I was listening to our sermon, and the pastor at my church started in the book of Joshua. And he brought out the fact that in the midst of everything that was going on with the land allocations. Now, if you know your Bible, you know that once the children of Israel finally was able to get into the promised land, they were able to have the conquering all of the native people that were there that God had pronounced judgment on. They take over the land, and then it's allocated to them by their family heritage, by their tribe. And the Bible talks about how that generation that was able to take possession of the land didn't know what happened before. They did not experience the parting of the Red Sea or the crossing over of Jordan. They didn't participate in the battles that it took to actually take over the land and see how God really worked and moved through the people. They were just the beneficiaries of coming along as a later generation. And my pastor really made a good point of saying that it wasn't all that successful for them, because after the generation arose up, they didn't follow as closely as their fathers had done. In fact, when you keep looking at the rest of the Old Testament, it's just a downhill spiral until they finally hit absolute rock bottom, where they are taken away from the land that was promised all the way back in Genesis to Abraham, their father, their patriarchal lineage, right? So my pastor was making the point that the truth is only one generation thick. You have to be able to pass it along. Your kids, my kids, our grandkids are not going to be able to ride on our coattails as far as anything about following Jesus and what it really means to live out this life for him. And as he was making that point, I got to really thinking about that, because when the outside world can't see Jesus in us, how in the world are we expecting them to follow? You know, and when I say the outside world, I'm not necessarily talking about all of the unchurched, although it includes them for sure, but our family and our friends and those that we come in contact with, if they can't see the difference that Jesus makes in us and see a real change of life and have a different attitude and a different want to than everybody else, then what are we really doing? Are we really making an impact? Because see, that's what the foundation of this program is. We are all about discipleship. We're all about taking the next step, going a layer or two or three deeper with our walk with Christ. We could get out here and we could use this radio time, this time to be on all the streaming channels, and talk about the issues of the day. We could talk about what's going on in Washington, and we could talk about all of the things that are relevant, that do play a part in our lives. But if we're not taking that next step with Jesus and really encouraging others by our actions and by our words to do the same, I think we're missing it. And don't you want to do that? I mean, I do. I think we get so caught up with hearing the gospel and being pulled and stretched by our regular life and the different things we have to do. We want to have that peace and that joy that passes all understanding that the Bible talks about. We want to have the abundant life that Jesus says is possible. But it seems almost out of reach. It seems like it's one of those things that's just out of the reach of your fingertips. I mean, it's close. We feel like it's there, but we just, for whatever reason, can't get it done. Well, that's why I wanted to create this show. That's why I want to be able to encourage you that, listen, it is possible. Jesus wouldn't have told us that it was if it wasn't. He wouldn't have given us the Holy Spirit if we couldn't do it. In fact, that's really the reason he gave us the Holy Spirit, is because there's no way on earth in our own strength that we can. But when we rely on him and totally allow our lives to be yielded to and controlled by him, we're going to see a difference. And the others are going to see a difference. I mean, you know, I'm a new grandfather. I mean, my grandbaby is about 4 weeks, 5 weeks old now. I want him to know my faith. I want him to have the kind of real in-depth relationship with God that I have, that my wife has, that his dad and his mom have, and that it is real, and that it's not something that's just talked about on Sundays and never mentioned again through the rest of the week. If that's your heart, then listen, you're at the right place. So here's what I'd love for you to do. Love for you just to let someone know. Tell your friend about this program. Share the videos. Just make sure that people know that there is a new kind of podcast, talk show, that is all about loving God and finding ways to better serve him. That's what we do around here. We want to hear from you, too, about your Sunday morning takeaway. So hit me up. Again, you can send me an email, steve@salemmedia.com. 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
6: In 1796, George Washington made one of the most consequential decisions in American history. He chose not to seek a third term as president. So why does that matter? Because America was not built on permanent rulers. It was built on ordered liberty. Faith teaches that authority is a stewardship, not a possession. Leaders are accountable to God for how they use power. And why does that still matter today? Because republics survive when leaders respect limits and citizens defend them. Washington's lesson still stands. A republic is preserved when power has limits, and public service remains a duty to God and country, not a path to personal rule.
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2: Greetings and salutations. Welcome back. It's the Steve Marston Show, your daily dose of fun and faith. We take both of them very seriously, and we want to hear from you today. We continue with our look at Sunday morning takeaways. This is where we want to hear from you about what the sermon you heard was and what stood out to you about it. So let's check in with some of those right now that have left messages on our stream. Let's see. Jamie starts us, and she says, I don't know. It was something in Mark. And I think, well, that's honest at least, right? But then she goes on to say, but I was in the nursery. She says, in the nursery, I learned that you can make a one-year-old laugh by holding him up and dancing silly. Sins are blotted out, I know, playing on the intercom speaker. Well, there you go. That's helpful. And it's also important because once a toddler starts to cry, they all fall like dominoes. So it's best to keep them laughing. That's a great strategy. And thank you for serving in the nursery. That's awesome. Because look, there's a lot of people who get intimidated by that and won't do it at all. And I kind of go back and forth on that because I'm like, yeah, more people ought to volunteer, but you got to have a heart for kids. You don't want people in there that don't have the right temperament or don't have the right heart for, especially the little ones. You don't want them watching them. So maybe it's best that that those people stay out, and the ones that are seemingly always in the nursery continue to stay in the nursery. Let's see. Carla said the sermon she heard was all about Stephen from the book of Acts. Said we need to tell others about Christ. Yeah, we do. Shane and Stephanie checked in, and their accountant says it was such an amazing sermon on the Beatitudes, also on Stephen, which led us to Acts. She said, did you know that when Stephen was speaking to the Lord while he was being stoned, Jesus stood, and it was said standing? And if you think about that, Jesus in Scripture, he's always sitting down, but when his child needs him, he stood. God is so big and so mighty, she says. Then she quotes Acts 7, verses 55 through 56, where it talks about Stephen being full of the Holy Spirit, gazed into heaven and saw the glory of God and saw Jesus standing at the right hand of God. Richard checks in with his Sunday morning takeaway. It says, turn to God, resist the devil, and he will flee. And it's important to know that order, to turn to God first. He said, if I have nothing to turn toward, turning from temptation is a lot harder. Well, yeah, that's true. And I love that. That is sounds so simple, but really it's so correct that if we resist the devil, he will flee from us. And I know sometimes we hear about the devil and we hear about that term, and sometimes that seems a little, I don't know, childish or a little bit oddball to really think, are we sophisticated enough to think that there's really a devil? Well, yes, the Bible talks a lot about that there is an enemy, an adversary, the devil, the one that roars around like a lion. They call him a dragon at some points. Whatever you want to call him, he's there, and he's always looking to try to take us down. But if we resist him, the Bible says, just like Richard, Sunday morning takeaway, is that he will flee. But we have to turn to God first. It's good stuff. Dana checks in. Dana says, the Holy Spirit and fire, God's transforming presence, was the sermon. It says, the theme of God's fire resting develops beautifully throughout Scripture. In the Old Testament, God's fire permanently rests on places, while in the New Testament, it ultimately rested on people through the Holy Spirit. Well, that's a great insight. It says in the Old Testament, the burning bush was God's call at Mount Sinai. It was God's holiness and covenant. In the wilderness, the tabernacle was God's presence among Israel. In the temple, was the freestanding structure, was God's dwelling place. Elijah had an altar and God's power and approval. Then she goes on to talk about the New Testament, where in Pentecost, it was on and in believers. God's Spirit indwelling his people. Said, I believe it's important to see how God's transforming fire is within us. We are not alone, and we have power to accomplish the mission and to share the life-changing gospel. Well, that's great stuff. Thank you. And, oh, here's one from Dave Woodman. Those of you in Little Rock will know Dave Woodman as the legend, literally 50-plus years on television down here. And for some reason, he's thrown all caution to the wind and likes this show. But he checked in and said, Titus chapter 1, the signs of a healthy church. And we appreciate Dave checking in. In fact, we'll be hearing more about that coming up, those of you in Little Rock, with Pastor Kyler Smith coming up here in a little bit. So thanks to one and all for checking in with your Sunday morning takeaways. That's awesome. We'll get back to them again next week. Oh, want to let you know as well that we have the Ministry of the Month changing over. And this is what's pretty neat about this. Awake Houston is an event coming up with Dr. Michael Youssef. Now, Dr. Youssef is on at 8:30 every morning on AM 630, The Word in San Antonio. And he, along with, are you ready for this? Chris Tomlin, are going to have a special night in Houston on September 19th. Now, if you're watching the live stream, right over, let me point the right way, right over there. Right over there. Yeah, now I'm pointing the right way. Right over there is the little QR code. You can scan that. In fact, I'll show you how easy it is. You just take your phone and you can scan this QR code and you can get your tickets. It'll take you right to

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0: It is a thrill and a delight to be with you as always, and it's time to welcome in our special guest today. I just had such a good time talking with this guy, I think it was last month or so, and we just barely skimmed the surface of getting some good information out there, so I thought, man, I need to bring him back, and he's been kind enough to do that. It's Calvin Copeland. Welcome back, my friend. It's good to see you again. I'm doing well. How was your weekend?
1: It was busy, but good. Are you seeing me? Because I am not seeing you. Do I hit the mute, hit join?
0: Yes, sir. I see you. There you go.
1: Okay. Oh, there you are.
0: Okay, good. All right. Yeah, I see you as well. So we're all good here on the video end. So let's talk a little bit about, the last time you were on, people can go back and we can kind of get your story of how you came to Christ and meeting your wife in the relationship that you guys have, which was really a neat story. That's back in our archives. You can pull that out. But I wanted to continue what we started as we just got to the very end of that interview. We started talking

0: about, you know, challenges in relationships and how we can communicate better together. And this thing that you were talking about called mutual relational deferred gratification. This was something that on the surface you think, well, yeah, that makes sense. But boy, a lot of people don't do this.
1: Yeah, absolutely. One of the things that I found is people are you getting an echo?
0: No, sir.
1: Okay. One of the things that I found is people would come to me for coaching and relationships. A lot of times they were single and newly married. And what I found was that they were great at preferred gratification, right? They had gotten their education, they're in a job, a good career, they're upwardly mobile, but they're having all kinds of trouble with relationships. And one of the things that continued to keep coming forward, am I still here?
0: Mm-hmm. Yeah.
1: Okay. It kicks me out. I'm sorry about that. And one of the things that I found is that because they were so good at deferred gratification, which with deferred gratification, it promises you a finish line, right? So if I'm starting college, I know when my graduation date is, the day I start. If I want to save up $1 million, I know how much money I need to save each month to get to $1 million. But with relationships, that's a little different. With relationships, deferring my gratification, where is the finish line is oftentimes what the people that I coach would come up with. And I'd actually explain to them that the finish line is the starting line. And they go, what do you mean by that? And I'd say, because when both parties start with understanding they're going to defer their own personal gratification for each other, then you can begin a process of a lifelong committed relationship that is satisfying to both people and that is constantly committed to learning each other's heart.
0: Yeah, because, well, that's got to be the hardest thing, because all of us are wired to be kind of selfish. I mean, that's the sin nature that we all have, is to think about ourselves first. And we have to be taught as little kids to, you know, share and to let somebody else have something before you do. And the whole thing. And then when you start talking about serious relationships and you start talking about marriages and things, boy, that really does bring it to a whole new level. And it can be difficult because, you know, you want to hold on to, you know, a self-preservation kind of thing. And to be able to let that go and to put that other person first is difficult, isn't it?
1: Well, I'll tell you, the other thing that becomes really interesting is that on one level, we don't have to be taught to be selfish, but life teaches us to protect ourselves. And so the very place that I coach people to help them understand, this is where your breakthrough is, this is where your healing is, this is where your wrinkles, stains, and blemishes get removed in relationship, they initially struggle with it because that's the place they got hurt in the first place, is in relationship. But it's like, I think I shared this with you last time. It's like if I say, hey, Steve, let's go play some football. Let's go meet at such and such field. And I show up with a football and you show up with a soccer ball. Right?
0: Mm-hmm.
1: We think we're saying the same thing. We think we're talking the same language. We think we have the same understanding of the rules, but in fact, we don't. And that's what happens in our early stages of relationship. We think everybody plays by the rules that we think. And then we get hurt, we get injured, and then we start to protect ourselves, and it begins to look selfish. But I'm not going on the football field with my soccer uniform and waiting for you to knock me out with your helmet and shoulder pads.
0: Right. No, that's such a good point.
1: And so the big deal is, one, key is mutual. We got to start with this understanding. I'm going to deny myself. You're going to deny yourself. And we're going to learn how to identify the issues that each of us have. We're going to help each other reach our goals. We're going to keep our individuality while we continue to grow as a couple. There's just so many nuances to it. But once again, what I have found is this generation, they're really reluctant to relationships because they don't know the rules. They don't know the game, and society is telling them, get your quick fix now. Get your immediate satisfaction now. If it gets tough, move on to the next one. kind of thing. And for a guy over here who's been married for 37 years, I don't want to move on to the next one. I like the one I got.
0: Exactly. I feel you. I'm exactly right there with you. I want to go back to something you just said, though, because I think so many times, especially those of us here in the kind of the church bubble, we always hear about the importance of, you know, marriage conferences and continuing to work on our relationships, to get to know the other person. And I think a lot of times we feel like that we are just going to be two people kind of joined at the hip all the time. But what you mentioned about staying and having still our individualness, speak a little bit more about what you mean by that, because I think that's very important that we don't touch on enough.
1: Yeah, absolutely. You know, I tell people all the time, like snowflakes, there are no two marriages that are alike. Because there are no two people that are alike. I have literally coached marriages where the people live in two different states. And it works perfectly for them. I've coached couples who don't need a whole lot of, you know, cuddle time. They're just not wired that way. But what becomes critical is, do I know what's going on in my heart? And am I able to listen to a point where I know what's going on in your heart? It's called empathetic listening. Most people, it's a skill set that people don't really understand they can have. You know, there's levels to listening, and most people listen waiting to respond.
0: Exactly.
1: Most people do not develop the skill set to be able to listen to a person to hear their heart's issues. And to that point, because that kind of listening isn't given to you, you believe it or not, most people don't know how to share what's really going on in their heart because they've never been asked to go that deep. They'll say, I'm mad. They'll say, I'm angry. They'll say, I don't like that. But if you go and say, why? I don't know that I know why. And sometimes that takes the time. So that's where the deferred gratification comes in, because, you know, you've got, typically in relationships, you've got one person who wants to sit down right away and work it out.
0: Right.
1: You got another person who has to process it, right? And so the person who wants to talk it out right now has got to develop a discipline of patience, because I got to wait for you to be ready. The person that needs to process it needs to go do their work to process it to be able to have something to come back to the table with. And
0: they don't need somebody, especially there's the person that they had the conflict with, constantly chirping at them. Hey, let's talk.
1: Yeah. And so once again, but if I'm not asking you any questions, then there's no need for you to go do the work.
0: Yeah.
1: Right. And if I'm asking you the questions just because I want to prove you wrong or find a mistake, and I'm not asking the questions because I really want to know what's going on in your heart, well, now we've got defensiveness going on, all those kinds of things. And so, you know, you hear people all the time when you go to marriage conferences and retreats and stuff, you know, the key to relationships is learning how to listen. Well, there's a whole lot to listening that is a skill set that has got to be learned.
0: Exactly. And Calvin Copeland is our guest here, and we've been talking about this strategy, mutual relational deferred gratification, as being a real foundation for being able to be better spouses, to be better in the relationships as individuals. Let's talk about that, you know, because we do. I think most everybody here will agree that, yes, I'm listening and I'm ready to respond whenever that person takes a breath. What are some of the levels of listening? And more importantly, how do we develop those skills?
1: Yeah, you're hitting it right on the head. The highest level of listening is empathetic listening, which is a listening that communicates that I hear you at your heart's level. And that requires a whole lot of questioning, and you've really got to separate yourself, your thought process, your past experiences, because most of us initially hear from our window of experience. And so it takes real work to get out of my window of experience to sit down with my wife and understand from her window of experience. And once again, many of us have never taken the time to identify our window of experience. And so, you know, that takes a minute. The other thing I want to emphasize is this is literally just the foundation. There is relationship education that once you understand mutual relationship, deferred gratification, that's when you really begin to learn how to be more effective in relationship. I'm on a board, NARMI, National Association of Marriage and Relationship Education. It is a national board where all the anybody who's anybody in marriage and relationship education goes to this conference. It's actually going to be in July. And there are curriculums there that are built for different types of marriages. There's a one that in particular that is great at teaching you how to empathetically hear each other's heart. There's one that's built on a discipleship format. There are others that are dealt. They're just all kinds of curriculum. But the problem that I have found as a coach is they are struggling to believe that healthy relationship is even available for them because of their experience, because there's been divorce all around them, because they've been hurt when they were. I've coached some people, Steve, that got injured in third and fourth grade. It's Valentine's Day, and they go to give their Valentine's Day to their one special person, and that special person makes a big joke out of them.
0: Yeah,
1: I've had to coach people through 8 year old. That's third grade. It's 8 years old. I've had to coach them through trauma from 8 years old, and they formed their thought process about how relationship is going to go because of what happened in third and fourth and fifth grade. And that's a very real thing. And the reason why I can say it's a real thing, because I was 12 years old when I saw my wife, and I thought, that's the one.
0: Mm-hmm.
1: So I know how real it is, even at that childhood age, right? But helping them to reframe their understanding that first, you absolutely should have someone who wants to be committed to you as you want to be to them. And here's how you establish that understanding. And from that understanding, now we can talk about the additional skills that are needed.
0: See, I think that's such a great point, because I think so many times we want to jump to that process right there without doing the work to get there.
1: Yeah, and I would say it's not even that I don't think that people don't want to do the work. I don't think people understand the need to do the work. Like people say, listen, and most people go, well, I know how to listen. Yeah, but it's a real skill set. Like you can tell me, go shoot a foul shot. And I can tell you, I know how to shoot a foul shot, but I would probably shoot about 20%.
0: Right.
1: Right? And if I'm doing 20% of it, I ain't making any teams.
0: Nope.
1: And so it's one thing to understand the definition of a word. It's another thing to understand the skill and the discipline behind the word.
0: Yeah, Calvin. No, go ahead.
1: Yeah, so like I say, it's, everybody thinks that they know, myself included, thinks they know what listening is. But I will tell you that I am still learning the nuances of listening. And first, I'm learning how to listen to myself. Like I need to learn how to, when I get frustrated, why did I get frustrated? That's me listening to myself.
0: Yeah.
1: That's me asking, what was that all about? It literally happened to me just this morning. There's something that I've been dealing with personally and family, and why is that? And I go, oh, that's why.
0: Yeah.
1: I'm learning it about me today. And so I don't think people understand, one, how beneficial learning to listen is, how satisfying it is, and quite frankly, how much it will improve your life in every place, work, school, relationships, siblings, children.
0: Yeah, that's what I was going to say, is it's not just for marriage. These principles go for every relationship that we have in our lives. Pastor Calvin Copeland is our guest here on the Steve Marston Show. We're just about a minute or so left here. Tell everybody how they can get in touch with you if they want to get some coaching sessions from you, or about your website and everything else that you've got going on.
1: Well, I have a podcast and radio show. I'm also on Salem at How Love Can Last Forever After All. You can simply look me up at Pastor Cal Cope. My website is in its final phases of being updated. But if you Google me, you'll find me there. My Email address is info@pastorkylecope.com.
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0: Okay, welcome back. The Steve Marston Show continues, and we'd love to hear from you. 888-901-5454 is the number. Steve@salemmedia.com is the email address. And those of you that are watching on the live stream, we appreciate you doing that. We've been live all throughout, not taking a break, but actually kind of doing some fun stuff and behind-the-scenes stuff on the interim, but in between while the radio audience is listening to commercials. So, again, thanks to Kyler Smith from Little Rock joining us from Emmanuel Baptist Church, and Pastor Calvin Copeland joining us at AM 630 The Word in San Antonio. Both incredible guys and doing amazing ministries. And it's such a fun thing for me to be able to kind of shine a spotlight on those guys and let you get to know them a little bit, because God is doing some amazing work through their ministries, and it's all right here in our community. So it's just really, really pretty neat. Okay, let's see what else is going on. I came across this story. It's a sad story, but one I didn't really fully understand. I had heard something about a shooting that happened at a restaurant, and honestly, I didn't know where it was. I just know that it happened recently. Didn't do a lot of really in-depth research on it. That's on me. But I saw on churchleaders.com, they had a posting about it. It was at In-N-Out Burger in Twin Falls, Montana, I think is where the store was, that a shooter came in and killed three people before he was taken out. And I didn't know that In-N-Out Burger was owned by someone who really isn't shy about their faith. Her name is Lindsay Snyder, and Lindsay has been bold about talking about God and how God has blessed her with this business, which really started in California and has really made its way east in some big fashions and in some big markets and big places. And then they just recently opened, like I say, this store in Montana. And when this tragedy happened, she wrote this, and I thought it was really impressive. She said, "To my dear In-N-Out family, customers, friends, family, and both, my heart is broken, my chest is heavy, my eyes burn from the tears I have shed. We lost one of our beautiful associates tonight. She was taking care of our most important asset, our customers, and her life was taken by a disgusting human who doesn't value the lives of others or his own. He shot both on our property and off, and ended his life shortly after he took the precious lives of our associates and customer. Innocent people who never saw it coming." And then she ends it by saying this, and this is what I thought was incredibly impactful. She said, "I love you all, and I ask you to turn to God, not in anger, but seeking comfort and strength for those who are hurting. We will stand together, and we will do everything we can to learn from this situation." Now, just think about that. How many business owners, especially of a huge franchise chain like In-N-Out Burger, would have the guts to encourage people to turn to God in a time of such heartache and tragedy, and to do so not in anger, but in comfort and strength? I'm just very impressed with that. Her name again is Lindsay Snyder, the owner of In-N-Out Burgers. Also in the news, Josh Howerton. Now, we have Josh on the show quite a bit, or at least from his podcast called Live Free. And I'm just a fan of his. He's a pastor in the Dallas area and is what I think a pastor should be. He preaches God's word, stands on the authority, and doesn't back down. And on his podcast, he does with a couple of other staff members of his church, someone had asked about eternal security, and they went through several verses that when you maybe look at them in a certain light, you think, well, are those saying that we can lose our salvation? And then they turned to what most everybody considers the hardest when you look at eternal security, and that's Hebrews chapter 6, verse 4. Listen to how Paul Cunningham, who's on the program with Josh, talks about this particular verse.
1: I think to understand Hebrews 6, 1, 10, you got to go back to Hebrews chapter 3. Take care, brothers, lest there be in any of you, in the original language, that's plural, an evil and unbelieving heart, that's singular.
2: Wait, say that one more time.
1: Take care, brothers, lest there be in any of you, plural, he's speaking to everybody, an evil, unbelieving heart, singular.
2: Wow.
1: And I love that.
2: That's what, your implication.
1: When I pointed, out to you about the idea that their hearts, that's the idea. But evil, unbelieving heart, I mean, I can't think of anywhere else in Scripture that's described as a believer.
2: Yeah. So what you're saying, are you still cooking?
1: Okay, just real fast. That leading you to fall away from the living God. For we have come to share in Christ if we indeed hold our original confidence to the end. But then he goes on in verse 15. Today, if you hear his voice, do not harden your hearts as in a rebellion. For who were those who heard and yet rebelled? Was it not all those who left Egypt led by Moses? 18. To whom did he swear that they would not enter his rest, but to those who were disobedient? So we see that they were unable to enter because of unbelief. Real quick, let me tease this out. He is saying that you had this massive group of people who they saw the plagues and they saw Passover and they saw the Red Sea, but some in there actually didn't truly have salvific faith. They were all part of the same group, but they were not all saved just because they were part of the group. So much, I believe, as Hebrews is about them saying, hey, you're all part of the same church. Don't assume that just because you're in the church that you're in the kingdom.
0: Boy, that's good stuff. Don't assume that just because you're in the church that you are in the kingdom. Bottom line is, if we could lose our salvation, we would have already done it. It's not God, or it's not us holding on to God. It's God holding on to us in the most easiest terms I can think of. So don't ever doubt that. God loves us and God holds on to us. And that's the security we have as believers in Christ. And one other quick story, the NBA's, or WNBA's, Sophie Cunningham stood up for girls' sports, saying that biological men should not be a part of women's sports. I mean, duh, water's wet too. I mean, but you wouldn't believe kind of the backlash that Sophie Cunningham has taken for taking that stand, but good for her for making sure everyone knows the truth.
3: This is Larry O'Connor, editor at townhall.com. I'm sure many of you saw it or at least heard about it. Anthony Fauci pled the fifth. The former director of the National Institute of Allergy and Infectious Diseases at the National Institutes of Health was appearing before a Senate committee on Wednesday, and he went on to say nothing. He pled the fifth. Well over 100 times. But that doesn't mean it was for nothing. It may well result in further action. Simply put, Fauci was granted a pardon by President Biden. In accepting that pardon, Fauci no longer has the liberty to refuse to testify. But I'd like to express a brief word of appreciation here, and that would be to Senator Rand Paul. Sometimes Rand Paul is brilliant. Sometimes he's a pain, frustrating me to no end. And sometimes I want to give him a medal. And that was this week. That was Rand Paul at his best, his very, very best. He just has not given up on this issue. Thank you, Senator Paul. I'm Larry O'Connor.
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0: Welcome back. It's the Steve Marson Show on AM 630. The Word, deep in the heart of Texas. Also, Faith Talk 99.5 in Central Arkansas and all over the world. Yeah, worldwide, baby. We're streaming the video all over the place. And we're grateful that you're listening and watching no matter how you consume the program here today. Let's get to what we like to do every single week, and that is have another verse that we try to learn together. Because I'm persuaded that one of the reasons why we aren't deeper in our faith is because we don't know God's word. We don't memorize it, and we don't have it hidden in our heart and in between our ears, so that when life really starts smacking us around, that we have that to hold on to. Because I really think if we do hide it in our heart and we get it in between our ears, it's going to go a long way for us trusting God, us knowing that those voices we hear in society, in our own head, they don't have the final say. But God's word does. But we got to know what it is, right? So that's why we do Faith Between Your Ears. It's a Bible verse that we learn starting on Monday, and we carry it on every single day as we move through the week. So let's get to today's verse. And this is going to be about as simple as we'll ever get. It's found in 1 Thessalonians 5, verse 16. It's only three words. Don't tell me you can't memorize three words. Always be joyful. Yep, that's it. Always be joyful. 1 Thessalonians 5, verse 16. Now, the reason why I picked that verse is because I really do believe that it's something that is a command. We don't always feel like being joyful. You have good days, and then you have days that are, you might as well have stayed in bed, right? But we're to be joyful in those as well. So let's learn it. Again, you probably already got it learned now. 1 Thessalonians 5:16 is this. Always be joyful. Okay, our best video on the internet today comes from Forrest Frank's concert. Let's watch this.
9: To rap with you. You know the God is good verse? Come on up here. What's your name?
10: Hallie.
9: How do you feel right now?
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9: You can't mess up worshiping God.
0: This is a 9-year-old girl on stage rapping with Forrest Frank. But then listen to what happens at the end of this right here. As she finishes up the song, listen to what she says.

0: in Jesus' name, by the stripes of Jesus, we are healed. So I just pray that breast cancer would leave her body. And I just thank you for the boldness of her daughter to interrupt the show in front of all of these people to request that from you, Jesus. And so would you reward the faith of this child, this sweet family. In Jesus' name, amen.
1: Isn't that something, that little girl on stage, Forrest Frank, and giving her mom a shout out. Awesome. Okay, we're done for the day. Back tomorrow at 3. Adios.
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0: Foundations of Freedom, a look at America's founding principles and the leaders who shaped our nation.
1: In 1796, George Washington made one of the most consequential decisions in American history. He chose not to seek a third term as president. So why does that matter? Because America was not built on permanent rulers. It was built on ordered liberty. Faith teaches that authority is a stewardship, not a possession. Leaders are accountable to God for how they use power. And why does that still matter today? Because republics survive when leaders respect limits and citizens defend them. Washington's lesson still stands. A republic is preserved when power has limits, and public service remains a duty to God and country, not a path to personal rule.
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0: 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Hey, audience, please indulge me for a moment. I want to say, Connie, if you are listening, we love you. Our hearts are yours, and if there's anything you need, all you have to do is let us know. We love you, sweetheart. Sorry for your loss, but we're rejoicing that Frank is in heaven with the Lord. Okay, tonight here at the church, we've got our men's, women's, and youth Bible studies going on. Ladies, for you, it is the final Sweet Summer Devotion of the summer. Ashley Makasadia, I know I'm going to listen to this tomorrow morning, but I almost don't want to listen. I've known Ashley since she was a baby, and I can't wait. I just can't wait. This is a young woman who loves the Lord with all of her heart, and I've watched her through all of the stages, so I'm really interested to see what she's going to say tonight. Last one of the summer, that's at calvarysa.com. You can watch it, but there's always great value in being here, ladies, because if you're here, the Q&A afterwards, lots and lots of effective ministry goes on. And of course, we don't show that online. So come and join us. Pastor Chris and Pastor Matthew will be teaching the junior high schoolers and the high schoolers together. And then just a quick prayer request from me to you, audience. That is that you pray for our youth camp. It starts on Wednesday evening and goes through Saturday morning. Please keep the kids in prayer and what the Lord wants to accomplish up there. Lots of fruit comes from these things. Okay, let's get to some questions while we await any phone calls. Here is a question from Anonymous from our email inbox. Is there a difference between eternal and everlasting life? I heard a pastor suggest that eternal life had no beginning or ending, while everlasting life had a beginning but no ending. He went on to say that eternal life was promised to the church and everlasting life to the Jews. In John 3:16, in the King James translation, God promises the world everlasting life if they believe. Please clarify this one for me. Anonymous, this is an easy one. There's no difference at all. And for a pastor to say that eternal life was promised to the church and everlasting life to the Jews, that's heretical. I think the idea or that he's trying to communicate is that Jews don't need Jesus to be saved, and we know that's not true. So everlasting life, eternal life, it is exactly the same thing for you and for me. Eternal life, everlasting life begins the minute we are conceived in the womb. I want to repeat that, in the womb. From that moment, we are going to live somewhere forever. Everlasting life for God, as this pastor suggested, had no beginning. He always was. Literally, in the beginning, God, the way the Bible starts, is before there was a beginning, God was. And that's what we have to understand. So no distinction at all between those two terms. And certainly if his point was that Jews don't need Jesus because they have an everlasting covenant, he hasn't really read the New Testament at all. So Anonymous, thank you for the question. I hope that helps. Here is a question. This one is from Trevor from our email inbox. Why couldn't the Jews dislodge the Jebusites from Jerusalem? That's Joshua 15, verse 63. Trevor, they couldn't because of unbelief. That's all. You know, they could have. That's what God's orders to them were. But they gave up. You know, a lot of times we experience little bits of victory, and this is what was happening. Now, Jebus, just for those of you who don't know, was the name of Jerusalem before it was Jerusalem. The Jebusites lived there. And so Jebus was the name of Jerusalem. They could have taken it just like they took everything else in the Promised Land. But they didn't have enough faith, or they didn't have enough desire to believe that God wanted them to do it now. I think one of the dangers, Trevor, that we have to watch out for in our walk is we grow content. Well, we've got most of the land, and that's okay, but we don't need everything. And I think one of the driving forces of our lives ought to be wanting everything that God has for us, not settling for one thing less than everything God has for us. So, Trevor, like everything else, when they failed under King Saul to kill the Amalekites, there would be consequences. Not taking Jebus, the Jebusites that were left behind, would become a snare. And that's just the way it's always been. The picture for you and for me is to drive out every bit of our flesh. And all of the ites, Trevor, as you're reading through the Old Testament, are types of the flesh. Why does God want the Jebusites, the Hivites, the Perizzites, the all of the other ites? Why did he want them destroyed? He was painting a picture for you and for me. First of all, they deserved it, the judgment. This was judgment from God, and they deserved the judgment. God was patient. He gave them a lot of time, but they wouldn't repent. They lived horrible, horrible lives. But the picture for you and for me is that when we leave a little bit of flesh, the Apostle Paul says, make no provision for the flesh. When we leave a little bit of flesh alive, boy, it comes roaring back to life and destroys us. So it was just a lack of faith coupled with a lack of desire, a contentment in settling for less than God's best. Now, you remember, Trevor, and these things aren't necessarily connected, but the principle is the 2.5 tribes that stayed on the east side of the Jordan, I called it the godless side, they saw the land was good. Hey, this is great. We fought enough, with long enough to get here. We're happy where we are. They settled for less than God's best. And those 2.5 tribes, they were the first ones that were destroyed by the Assyrians and or by Babylon when they were attacked, when Israel was attacked. So that's all it is. Whenever you don't take whatever God wants for you or whatever he's commanded you to do, it's simply unbelief, and unbelief always kills. Thank you for that. Here is a question. This one is also anonymous from our email inbox. I'm curious about biblical priorities. When hosting guests, does Scripture give us any guidance on whether a husband should honor his wife first or serve his guests first? How do we balance putting our spouse first while practicing biblical hospitality? Anonymous, a husband and a wife are working. When you have guests at your house, you're serving the Lord. You're representing the Lord. So the guests that come in, they always take priority. Now, I don't know what the genesis of your question is, but if for some reason you serve the guests and your wife is getting upset, well, that's flesh. That's all it is. It's just flesh. Well, I'm your wife. You should honor me. But you honored the Lord as a husband and wife by serving together. And remember, our ministry is always about other people. I got to tell you, one of the many, many great things about Paula. By the way, it was her birthday yesterday. It was really neat to be here. One of the great, great things about Paula is she trips all over herself to serve their guests that come to our home. And I don't say, well, wait a minute, you should be serving me first. I don't do that at all. It's always the guests who are the object of our ministry. The way the Lord has spoken this to my heart over the years, many, many times, is the people are the point. So when somebody is invited to your home, they're like the guest of honor. And husbands and wives, one flesh, serving God together, husbands and wives, what they do is they honor the Lord by putting the desires of the needs of their guests before themselves. And if there's somebody, whether it's the man or the woman, who says, well, I ought to be served first. Boy, that's just being selfish. That's the antithetical definition of being a servant of God. So that's your priority. Your priority is always the guest. That doesn't mean you ignore your spouse. It just means that your priorities have to be in order. Your house doesn't belong to you. It belongs to Jesus. And nobody should insist on being served first when we truly are the servants. So I hope that makes sense to you. And if I didn't understand your question, I apologize in advance, and maybe you can rewrite it and give me some clarity on what we're talking about. 210-340-9585 or toll free 877-630-KSLR. This is from SS.
1: Yes.
0: Okay, this is from our email. I said anonymous, but I'm just told it's from SS. In reading Genesis 9:25, something caught my attention. Why did Noah curse Canaan instead of Ham? And why did he pronounce a curse at all? I'm sure I'll eventually find the answer unless I already read it and missed it. And then she says this. And this is the kind of thing that's thrilling to me. She says, I have to say, I'm really enjoying reading through the Bible again. This time feels so different. I'm noticing details I never saw before, asking questions, and connecting things I hadn't thought about before. It's almost like I'm on a mission, digging deeper, researching, and uncovering little treasures throughout the scripture. I'm loving it. SS, that just means you're growing, you're maturing in the Lord. And that's exactly what is meant when Paul writes that the Word of God is living and active. It meets you where you are. And as you grow, it keeps getting bigger and bigger and bolder and better. And you're at an exciting time in your walk with the Lord. Every day, it's like a little mystery that you get to uncover. And that's the Holy Spirit saying, come on, let's keep digging. Let's keep digging. And that's when you find the Lord really begins speaking to your heart. Now, to your question, when Noah cursed Canaan, now remember, Canaan was a descendant of Ham, a son of Ham, and his descendants. So this was not just Noah pronouncing a curse. Noah had no power or authority to curse anyone. This is a prophecy. Now, did Noah know he was being prophesied? No. He was responding in his flesh to Ham making a point of his nakedness when he walked in the tent, and the other two sons, you remember, walked in backwards and covered their father's nakedness. I don't know why Ham was upset with his dad, but he was in the flesh. And so what he did when he cursed Canaan, he was saying prophetically, again, didn't realize he was prophesying, but he was saying that the descendants of Ham will be cursed throughout those generations. And that's exactly what happened. But it wasn't Noah who cursed him at all. Noah has no power to curse. We need to remember that. Nobody can curse you. Only God can do that, and that's not what God does. So he was just telling the future. And of course, we know that the people of Canaan were the arch enemies of the Israelites and the enemy of God as well. So that's what it is. It's nothing more than that. That passage of Scripture, as says, incidentally, has been misused and abused by churches to curse people of dark skin. It's taken by racists any way they want to take it, but it has nothing to do with that at all. So I hope that makes sense to you. Thank you very much. Here is a question from Rachel. She says, I tend toward being defensive when criticized. How can I change that? The only way to change it, Rachel, is to be in the spirit instead of the flesh. Do not repay evil with evil. I think that's a law that we have to remember always, because if I'm criticized or somebody does something evil to me, my first instinct is always, oh yeah, I'll get you back. But we need to remember, we're the light of Christ. So when somebody is critical of you, give them the benefit of the doubt. And just remember that even if they meant the worst, that doesn't give you any right to respond in kind. And as I've said many times on this program, and many, many more times to my church, when teaching the word. If you defend yourself, God won't. You know, God knows our heart. God knows when we say something, what our motive was. And if it needs to be corrected, that's what the Holy Spirit does. He will correct you and convict you of sin, and you can get right with God. But remember that you don't have to tend, I'll use your word, you don't have to tend toward being defensive ever again. Just remember, Christ lives in you, the hope of glory. God will defend you if your heart is right. But when you are criticized, I think the first thing that you ought to do is say, Lord, is there any truth there? Is there anything that I need to check my own heart in? And Rachel, this is a good exercise because there are things that people will say to you, even if they don't mean well by saying it. There's some things that the Holy Spirit will say, yeah, let's take a look at that together. And then you have the opportunity to change. So don't defend yourself. Let God do it. And if there's the criticism has validity, then you can make changes, the necessary changes. You know, I'm a public person and I talk a lot, and what I say is for public domain. And I get criticized a lot, Rachel. A lot. And, you know, all I can do is say, Lord, you know what I meant. So take the criticism, see if it has any validity. If it doesn't, move on and pray for the person who is being critical. But always say, Lord, if there's any truth in that, I want to know, because that provides me the opportunity to change. It's really important you learn this, because if you give room for your flesh to respond, that's when things get ugly. Rachel, that's when the enemy's going to attack. It's why Paul says that we are to make no provision for the flesh. Just kill it the minute it comes up, the minute you start thinking, well, I can't believe he said that or she said that. I just say, wait a minute, Lord, I don't want to go there. And you have the power living in you, Rachel, to do exactly that. So I hope that makes sense to you. It's hard. Well, we feel the natural instinct to defend ourselves. Truth is, God's the one who knows if you need to be defended, and he'll do it. Thank you. This question is from Roy. He says, can you please explain Matthew 24:34? Because it sounds like Jesus was wrong. Well, Roy, first of all, Jesus was never wrong. I'll read the verse. It says, Jesus speaking, I tell

mean that, because in the verses prior to that, he talks about the signs of the end. And so what he's saying, Roy, is that the people who are alive when those signs occur, the Olivet Discourse deals with Israel primarily during the Great Tribulation, the last 7 years of history as we know it. And he says, look around. He's speaking generically to Israel. Look around. When you see these things happen, the generation that is alive that sees those miracles will not pass away. In other words, they're going to happen in their lifetime. And we know, talking with Peter and James and John and the other disciples who had become apostles, we know that they all died. So that's not what it is. So the generation that sees these things, let me also say in another context that the same principle is true. What are the signs that we see at the end? Message I did yesterday was really about the final battle, the Battle of Armageddon. And I told our church here at Calvary, I just said, you know, the signs are all around us that these things are about to happen. I mean, look at the world that we live in. Look at the things that people are defending. To me, that's stunning. The people will take horrible, sinful stuff that's clearly wrong, wicked, and evil, and they will defend it. And because they're defending it, Roy, it just shows we need to say, well, that's a sign of the end times. Mark this, Timothy, Paul wrote in 2 Timothy chapter 3. In the end, there will be perilous or terrible times. And we live in those times. That means it's a sign we should be looking for the return of Jesus Christ. And that's exactly what Jesus was saying. He was not saying to the people alive, before your generation dies, these things are going to happen. No, the generation that sees those signs and wonders. And we can go back to Joel chapter 2 in the Old Testament. The signs and wonders are of the very end, the Great Tribulation. That generation will not pass away. Those things are going to happen. So, Roy, I hope that makes sense to you. The thing that I think, excuse me, that all of us need to be focused on is staying in tune with the things going on in this world, to the point that we understand that the return of the Lord is imminent. It will happen all of a sudden. When we say soon, we think, oh, next week. The Bible soon means really suddenly. When these things happen, they happen suddenly. There'll be no chance to retreat, no chance to get away. We can't escape them. So Jesus is coming soon. We have 3 minutes left in this half. Anonymous says, why do you believe the Old Testament covenant has passed away since Jesus said it was an eternal or everlasting covenant? It's passed away because Jesus canceled it. Now keep in mind, Jesus is God. He replaced the covenant that he had with Israel with the better covenant. This is the cup of the covenant written in my blood. Jesus spoke about old wine and new wineskins. You can't pour old wine into new wineskin. The new wineskin will burst. You can't push new wine into an old wineskin either. So Jesus is simply saying that there's a whole different need. So Jesus canceled the code. Paul also says that code was canceled. The code that opposed us or was against us was canceled. And if it's canceled by Jesus, this is a new covenant written in my blood. A new covenant replaces the old. It was better. So Anonymous, it is an eternal and an everlasting covenant, and Jesus simply replaced it with a better one. And when Jews believe that, and remember when he's talking about that Old Testament covenant, he was talking to Jews. And the Jews now have an opportunity to receive the new covenant. The new covenant, he says, written in my blood. It's very important that we understand. It's not that the old covenant was insufficient. The old covenant passed away because it was of no value to God, insofar as it didn't accomplish what God wanted it to accomplish. What God wanted it to accomplish was that he could once again have fellowship with man. I'm going to give you these rules. And

0: you follow them, our fellowship will be great. But because we couldn't follow them, a new covenant was necessary. And Anonymous, that new covenant is grace, God's unmerited favor to the infinitely ill-deserving. That's the covenant that you and I live in this dispensation. And that is the covenant that will never, ever pass away. The day it is completely fulfilled, we'll have our new, glorified, resurrected bodies. There'll be a new heaven and a new earth. And praise the Lord, things will be different forever. Hey, we've got 30 minutes left in the Monday show. 210-340-9585 or 877-630-KSLR. We'd love your calls, questions, or comments. I'll be back in 2 minutes.
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1: Welcome back to the second half of our Monday program, 210-340-9585. Let me apologize for my voice. It's usually difficult on Mondays, but a little bit more today than usual. So thank you for your patience. This question is from Mary, and she says, what is Proverbs 13:24 referring to? Let me read it, and then I'll tell you. It says, he who spares the rod hates his son, but he who loves him is careful to discipline him. Mary, it's what you think it is. It's about disciplining your children. And the rod, we would use the term corporal punishment. The rod refers to spanking your child, disciplining your child physically, because that's the way you get the message. I go to lunch with the Joneses. David is one of my elders, and that family is my family. We've been going to lunch after church on Sundays for, I don't know, 10, 12 years now. And he said, you know, sometimes you got to send a message through the butt to get to the brain. And that's exactly what he's talking about. Now, obviously, Mary, this gets a lot of flack in the world that we live in. Oh, no, that's child abuse. Never strike your child. Let me give you a couple of rules. Never strike your child in anger. Never raise your voice in anger to your child. If you've got a child running across the street and the car is coming, then you're going to raise your voice. But that's not anger. That's fear. Never raise your voice in anger to your child. Don't spank them while you're angry. Explain to them why they're getting a spanking and what the desired result of that spanking is. And then spank them. Don't abuse them. Don't. It's not. They're going to live. They're going to survive. Now, I think for me, the interesting part about this proverb is the first part of it, Mary, when it says, he, or I would add, she who spares the rod hates his son. Now, we don't hate him. We love our kids. But the idea is, if you won't discipline your children, you're raising kids that just won't survive in this world. There'll be kids that nobody wants around. Kids that nobody likes. Kids that will embarrass you frequently. Discipline is important. Now, don't anybody get upset by this comparison. But when we go and we get a puppy and we bring that puppy home, we have to potty train the dog. And you take a rolled up piece of newspaper, and if he starts to squat, you smack him and the noise scares him a little bit, and then you run him right outside, and they learn to go to the bathroom outside. Well, training a child is exactly the same way. When we allow children to be undisciplined, untrained, then they're not fun to be around. Parents get frustrated with them and don't like being around them, and that's just not the way God intended. We train our children. That's what discipline is. It's not physical abuse. It's training them. And as you're training them, they get fixed. Let me tell you a quick story, and it's about the same family, the Jones family. Kenyetta is our kindergarten teacher. And, you know, when kindergartners are coming into the academy, parents will sometimes freak out. Like, I've actually had parents say, well, you know, you're probably going to kick us out of the church when you see how bad our kid is. And I always tell them, believe me, whatever the case, we've had worse. You give Miss Kenyetta a week and they'll be straightened out. Oh, I know, that's not possible with my son or with my daughter. And in just a matter of days, they marvel because that same son or daughter is walking through our hallways with their finger over their lips like, shh, and being quiet and walking in an orderly fashion from their classroom to recess or where it is they're going. Consistency in training works. And if you don't train your children, the effect is, it's not that you really hate them, but the effect is the same as if you hated them. It's like saying, I'm not going to give you the tools to be successful in life. I'm going to raise you so that nobody wants you around. And that's a horrible way to raise your children. So moms and dads out there, and Mary, if you're a child, if you've got children, if you don't discipline your children, then that's a sin. Proverbs was written by the smartest man who's ever lived, and suddenly we think psychologists are smarter than he is. This was written under the inspiration of the Holy Spirit, and we've got to decide, do we trust God? Or are we going to trust our emotions? Or are we going to trust what some psychologist who wants nothing to do with God has to say? It is an amazing thing to me. Now, I understand that a lot of people have been abused in their homes. I understand that homes are violent at times. Don't blame God for any of that. As Christians, we can instantly change our children's future. And we can, at the same time, realize that our past has disappeared. So here's the choice we make. Do we trust God or do we not trust Him? And corporal punishment is part of it. You know, when we started our school, Mary, we spanked kids. We still do, but the thing is, you don't really need to spank your kids any longer, or we don't need to spank these kids any longer because they learn. They know what's expected of them. And the truth is, those kids all act better here than they do at home. What's the difference? At home, it's permitted. Kids will throw tantrums and kids will be disrespectful, and parents don't do anything about it. Well, here at the academy, we do something about it. And it changes. One of the neat things that we see, these kids that have been going to our free academy from the beginning, you know, they've learned. And now when at the end of every school year, our banquet, we give exemplary behavior awards. And that award is given to kids who haven't had a single write-up or discipline action for the entire year. Not a single one. You know, now we're at the place where probably 80% of the kids receive that award. And every time I see that, and I see all of the kids are spread out in front of the people at the banquet, and they're holding their awards, I just think, you know, Lord, you're pretty smart. When we were spanking kids, let's just say it worked. And it'll work at home too. So Mary, you've got to start thinking about who God is. This is not abuse. But you're going to have to spank him. One other quick story, and I won't give any names here, but one of the kids, actually mom and dad both grew up in our church, and they just had their first baby, and I know he's a year old now, but the dad came in, he was all upset. He goes, I'm going to have to go spank my son for the first time. And he was really shook up about it. That's exactly the heart that you should have when you discipline your children. But you got to do it, because if you don't, believe me, those kids have parents trained usually by the time they're 2 years old. So hope that makes sense, Mary. Thank you for the question. Lindsay wrote in and said, I've been praying for something for a long time with no answer. Should I give up thinking that God just doesn't want me to have it? Lindsay, God has answered your prayer. He answers every prayer, either yes, no, or not now. So never give up. Jesus tells a parable about the persistent widow. And he even tells us, this is the point of the parable, keep on praying and do not give up. Now, let me suggest this. You need to examine your heart. What is it that you want? Is it something that God wants for you? Is it something that's in His will? If you're praying for a boyfriend, that boyfriend is not saved, God's already said no. If you're praying to do something God knows is going to be harmful in your life, He's going to say no. You don't know that it's going to be harmful, but God does. So you need to be able to pray, and at the end of your prayer, and you can ask. The Apostle Paul says, with thanksgiving, that's with a grateful heart, make your request known to God. So, is your prayer being offered in thanksgiving? Are you demanding, Lord, I want this, I need this? Or are you praying, Lord, it's what I want, Nevertheless, thy will, not my will, be done. That's a great statement of faith in a prayer, Lindsay. It indicates that, Lord, even if you don't give me this thing that I think I want or need, I know that you love me, and I know that you want the best for me, and if it's not good for me, you won't say yes to this. Thy will, not my will, be done. And if you're focused on just doing what you want or getting what you need, be careful. You never know what you ask for. You know, in the Proverb 106, I'm sorry, Psalm 106 that I did this past Wednesday, there was a line that says the Israelites in the wilderness craved, literally, they lusted after meat. And God gave them their full, and that's an understatement. It was really, they were overfull, so much so that the quail was coming out of their nose. They couldn't take it anymore. It says he gave them what they want, but he sent leanness of soul into their lives. There are times, Lindsay, when we get what we want and we find out that it wasn't what we hoped it would be, and it sends leanness of soul. We need to get to that place where we want only what God wants. Now, before signing off on this question, let me be real practical and honest with you. There are things that I want, things I think I or we need, and I have no problem asking God for big things, little things, and all the things in between. But I truly can rest in the fact that if this isn't good for me, Lord, then I really don't want it. So when I say, thy will and not my will be done, there's a lot of times I'll say, well, Lord, I hope this is your will, but nevertheless, your will be done. So keep on praying, but examine your heart. James says that we don't get answers to our prayers because we ask amiss with the wrong motive. Let's go to our first phone call of the day. We've got
2: Scott from
1: Von Army. Scott, thanks for calling. You're on the air.
3: Good afternoon, Pastor Ron.
1: How are you?
3: I'm good. How are you doing?
1: I'm doing well, thank you.
3: Praise the Lord. I just wanted to make a comment. I kind of chuckled almost when you were talking about the wisdom of Proverbs about the discipline of a child. I believe it was David Giesick, and you can correct me on his name. I know he's another Calvary Chapel person that I listen to. I listen to several. I think it was him. I hope I'm giving credit to the right person. But he said something about talking about comparing worldly wisdom with godly wisdom. And, you know, today we think, like you were mentioning, the psychology and the political powers and what have you. But if we go back and we look at the religious elite and the political powers and their worldly wisdom put their Savior to death. And I just thought I wanted to mention. God bless you, brother.
1: For sure. Thank you, Scott. His name is David Guzik, G-U-Z-I-K. He is a friend of mine. I've known David for 30 years. He's been to our church. His wife has done one of our women's retreats. He has a wonderful website. He's written an entire commentary on the Bible, both Old Testament and New. It's enduringword.com. Just a great guy, a wonderful Bible teacher, and his commentaries, lots of honest, hardworking research put into it, and I recommend him highly. So anybody in the audience who you're looking for a commentary, it is 100% free, enduringword.com. You can, if you forget that, you can Google his name, David Guzik, and it will come up. Just loves the Lord and gifted guy. 210-340-9585. Here is a question from Mikey. Mikey says, I read that Jesus came to destroy systems of oppression. Is that what is meant by social justice platforms? Mikey, that's not why Jesus came at all. So whatever you're reading, this seems to be a sort of a new trend or a current trend in a lot of the inquiries that are coming into the show. people are reading, studying the internet instead of studying the Word of God. And that's just the wrong priority. So no, Jesus didn't come to destroy systems of oppression. He knew systems of oppression were part and parcel with a world in rebellion against him. That's not why he came. He came to save sinners and reconcile them to God. That's why he came. Now, when people get saved, we're going to change. We're going to be more like him, and there will be less oppression. But that's not why he came. And social justice, the word justice, doesn't need a descriptive phrase. Justice is justice, period. And too often, these professing Christians, and most of the time, they are progressive politically, and unfortunately progressive theologically, most of the time, they get off track. They get focused on an issue, or they get focused on a group that they consider to be victims or oppressed. You know, the theological left and the political left separates the world into two groups, the oppressed and the oppressor. The oppressed are always the victims, they're always in the right. The oppressors are always wrong. But what they've forgotten is what the Word of God says. So, Mikey, be careful. Be discerning with what you read. And I just beg people, I'm begging you, I don't even know you, Mikey, but I'm begging you, read the Bible more than you spend reading the internet and the things that people have to say. Their opinions mean absolutely nothing. They have no value. You need to allow the Word of God to get deeply into your heart. And when that happens, you will be able to discern what is and is not from God. But anybody that begins by saying Jesus came to destroy systems of oppression, they have no idea who Jesus is. They need to be born again. I really hope that makes sense to you, Mikey, and that you'll take my counsel. Here's a question from Adam. If the devil is a defeated foe, why does he still harass believers? Because that's his job, Adam. He is defeated, but he's still a servant of God, and I don't mean he's a willing servant. Certainly that's not the case. But God uses the devil in this world to challenge people, to give them an opportunity to make a choice between serving God and serving themselves. And yes, he's a defeated foe. We know how the book ends. We know that the time is coming when he will be vanquished into the lake of fire forever and ever and ever. But that time is not now. And as long as this world persists in rebelling against God, for as long as that happens, as long as the Lord allows that to happen, then he's still the one pulling the strings. We just need to remember that God is the one in control of those strings. He can't do anything that God doesn't permit him to do. But his purpose is to give us options. You know, it was the angels that had the first choice when Lucifer rebelled. And he convinced a third of them. Now, two-thirds of them stayed faithful to their first estate. But one-third of the angels who lived in the presence of God, they were deceived and fell. Humans, it's way, way, way more than one-third who are deceived and have fallen. But the devil is still providing choices. He's still a servant of God. Again, he doesn't like being a servant of God, but he has no choice. He has no choice. So that's why he still harasses believers. I tell our church here all the time, he's good at his job, and he's persistent at his job, and he does it well. So if that's the case, we need to be prepared. It is also why the New Testament spends a lot of time talking about spiritual warfare and how we can combat the devil and his lies. This is from Janine, I think it says. Pastor, what is a fivefold ministry? It's a misunderstanding of Ephesians chapter 4. The fivefold ministry, typically they are going to be overly charismatic, sometimes out of control charismatic ministries, the New Apostolic Reformation people, hardcore Pentecostals. It says in Ephesians that God gave some to be apostles, some to be prophets, some to be evangelists, and some to be pastors and teachers. That's five things. Now, the problem is, in the Greek language, pastors and teachers is one gift. One gift that God gave the church. So this would be four, not five. Secondly, there are no apostles, and there are no prophets today. Ephesians 2:20 makes that abundantly clear, Janine. The apostles and prophets were the foundation already laid. It's in the past tense. Jesus himself, the chief cornerstone. I always picture this. It helps me, Janine, that Jesus is like standing in a corner. He's got one hand to the right, the apostles, and one hand to the left, the prophets, and he's holding them there. And that's the foundation the church is being built upon. And you only need one foundation. And again, that foundation speaks to something that's already taken place. It's over, complete, and finished. That's why when you go to church that says, well, I'm an apostle, that's a false teacher. There are no apostles today. I'm a prophet. Thus saith the Lord, they'll say. That's not from the Lord. It's not consistent with what the Bible teaches. So two of those four folds that are remaining are gone. Now, the church is being built as in the continuous present tense. And that's what the pastors or the evangelists and pastors and teachers are for. Those gifts to the church are in the is being built process, and God is still giving those people gifts as a gift to his church. So what they mean about a fivefold ministry is based on not only a misunderstanding of the Greek language, but a horrible, horrible exegesis of Ephesians chapter 4. So, Janine, if you're going to a church or looking for a church that says we're a fivefold ministry, you're going to find an unbalanced, unhealthy church. That's not what it says in Ephesians. So, I hope that makes sense and serves as a be on the lookout kind of a warning to you. Samantha says, do Christians now have the same power to heal diseases as they did in the Bible? No, the apostolic gift of healing, when the Apostle Paul shipwrecks on the island of Malta and he heals the chief official's father, that's a supernatural healing. We see the apostles, all of them who were healing people miraculously. Those were sign gifts pointing to Jesus. We don't need signs to point to Jesus anymore. So the idea that we can go and say to the beggar at the gate, "Beautiful, rise and walk," we can't do that. Now, that doesn't mean that the Spirit won't occasionally do things like that and lead you in that process. But it's not something that is we need as a sign that Jesus truly is the Christ. That's what was happening in the first century church. The gift of healing that is given to us in the New Testament doesn't mean that a man or a woman has the gift to heal others. The gift of healing, it's actually gifts, plural. Gifts of healings. The recipients of that gift are the people who actually get healed. So let me be really clear, Samantha. People still do get healed, but it's not like in the New Testament where they were going into places that never heard of Jesus Christ and signs and wonders accompanied them. Those signs and wonders serve to authenticate their message. And our message has already been authenticated. Okay, last question of the program today is from Glenn. What are the works God expects from us to be saved? Glenn, none. We don't have to do anything to be saved. Once we are saved, God wants us to do good things. He wants us to change. And the good works that he's talking about are changing who you are, making a man of love and joy and peace and patience and kindness and goodness and faithfulness and gentleness and self-control. That's the work that happens as the Holy Spirit makes us more and more like Jesus every day. But we don't have to do anything at all to be saved. It's just that once we are saved, and that power that raised Christ from the dead lives in us, then that power is available to us, and then we do things that please and honor the Lord. So you don't have to do anything to be saved. Get saved, it costs you nothing, and then you will do good things because you're going to be being made more like Jesus. Hey, thanks for tuning in. Remember tonight, our sweet summer devotions, the final of the summer, Ashrei Makasadia. May the Lord bless you and keep you. Lord willing, I'll be back tomorrow at 4 o'clock on AM 630, The Word. We'll see you then.
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4: In 1796, George Washington made one of the most consequential decisions in American history. He chose not to seek a third term as president. So why does that matter? Because America was not built on permanent rulers. 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And why does that still matter today? 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Washington's lesson still stands. 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
0: 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Good afternoon. 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
10: 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Doesn't work.
9: 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We're so glad you're here to listen. Today's program is part one of Pastor Allen's message called Dangerous Faith, Strength, and Courage. 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
10: We've been walking through a series under the general theme of dangerous faith. Well, that came about really as an interaction. It was a year and a half ago. This past week, I sat down to do a podcast with Brad Arnold. Some of you will know Brad. He was the lead singer for Three Doors Down, a rock group. Had a remarkable faith experience, and we sat down to talk about it in a podcast. In light of all that's unfolded, they reposted that this past Friday. If you haven't heard it, I would encourage you to take a few minutes and listen. Brad was very candid about the success he had. He wrote a song when he was in math class in high school, 15 years old. He wrote a song that ended up selling multiplied millions of copies. And his career just took off on a rocket. A kid from a small town in Mississippi, and found himself in front of thousands and thousands of people, and he drove his life almost to destruction. He was in Japan on tour, and he made some phone calls back to the States. He said, I didn't have the courage to face another day. I didn't want to. And God really sovereignly intervened. Charlie Daniels happened to pick up the phone. And Charlie gave him some very wise counsel to come home and get his family together and get his faith back together. And Brad did, and had a transformation in his life. And I had the privilege of getting to know him, be his friend. And I listened to him stand in concerts in front of thousands and thousands of people in the midst of a rock concert. They didn't come to it. It wasn't a Christian concert. It wasn't a worship concert. They were there for Three Doors Down. And Brad would stop the music and say, I'd like to tell you what's happened to me, in this gentle, quiet voice. In the room, you could feel it be a little bit uneasy. That's not what they were there for. And he'd start to talk about his addictions and the destructive trajectory of his life and how God had delivered him and redeemed him and was restoring him, and that he would do that for anybody that was listening. And I listened to room after room settle as he would tell that story. Not long after we did the podcast, Brad got a very grave diagnosis, and I was invited to be a part of his memorial service just a few months ago. I was sitting in a little church in Mississippi, and I called his wife Jen, and I said, did Brad have a favorite verse of scripture? She said, no, Brad didn't have favorite verses. He had favorite chapters. Well, of course he did. So tell me the chapters. And I was reading through those. But I'm on the margin of my notes that day, waiting for the service to begin, I wrote down a dangerous Christian. Because Brad didn't have a timid faith. He'd stand in front of thousands of people that were there for a rock concert and with an amazing candidness, tell his story. Most of us bury those chapters in our lives. But he turned his face towards Jesus, and Jesus has written a new future for him. Well, out of that came this whole series that I believe our faith is intended to be a threat to the kingdom of darkness. I don't believe we should be angry or belligerent or violent, but you know, when Jesus said, I'll build my church and the gates of hell won't withstand it, it's a church that's assertive. A church that is coming against principalities and powers. And I think for too long we've lived with the alternative to that. We've had a non-threatening faith. We've had a timid faith, a covert faith. We were an undercover faith. We didn't want anybody to feel awkward because we were Jesus people. Folks, Jesus is intended to make people feel awkward. He's a dividing line in human history. He's a dividing line in the 21st century. And so this is the... maybe not the final installment, but I'm going to get this plane landed here eventually, I think. I want to talk in this session about strength and courage, because Brad demonstrated that in a way that still challenges me. Still challenges me. Now, I want to start with some acknowledgments. I took them all from the Gospel of John. John's telling a story. He wrote a gospel that bears his name. There's some letters that he authored as well in your New Testament. But in the Gospel of John, Jesus particularly is giving instructions to his friends. By John chapter 5, Jesus is telling his disciples and telling his readers that the Jewish authorities intend to kill him. That doesn't pop up at the end of John's Gospel. The shadow of that hangs over almost the entire Gospel. And we need to understand that as much as there's a kingdom of God and a kingdom of light and that Jesus loves you and God is for you and he's your deliverer, there's a kingdom of darkness. And Jesus said in John 10 that the thief comes to steal, to kill, and destroy. He doesn't come to make you feel blue. He doesn't come to discourage you. He doesn't try to dissuade you. He doesn't want to try to get you to skip church. His intent is to destroy you. We've got to have some more clarity. We dabble with ungodliness. We tolerate ungodliness. We kind of wink at it and accommodate it. It will destroy us. We have a very enthusiastic adversary. I don't know why that offends us in the context of our faith. Well, Pastor, I just prefer not to think about that. You know, most of you are involved, either your children or your grandchildren, somebody, you know, in some sort of competitive athletics. Whoever's on the other side of that equation, they're enthusiastic about defeating you. If they're past about 7, they're talking trash. In John, 1 John 3 and verse 13, John is writing, the apostle, nearing the end of his life, "Don't be surprised, my brother, if the world hates you." Now, that's plain English. But you know, I'm not a beginner. I've been a Christian for a while now, a few years anyway. And I'm still surprised. How can that be? I mean, somebody visits church, go, "I didn't like it." I'm like, how could that be? Kind people, amazing sermons. How could that be? Humility just all over everywhere. How could that be? Aren't you shocked? You're kind to someone. You show them kindness. You respond to them with a kind word. You let them in traffic. You yield to them in the grocery store. You're generous with your time or your attention. And then they don't reciprocate. And we get offended. Well, how could they do that? Well, wait a minute, Obi-Wan. The Bible said, don't be surprised when people hate you. I'm still surprised. You know, you're driving, you get to the yield sign before somebody else. Seems fair to me. And they give you, you know, that affirming salute from their car seat. Still surprised. Look at John 14. Jesus again, "Peace I leave with you. My peace I give you. I don't give to you as the world gives. Don't let your hearts be troubled and don't be afraid." Jesus said he gave us his peace. Well, caution here. Jesus didn't live a conflict-free life. In John's gospel, he's hunted almost the entire time. And they finally caught him. Tortured him to death in public. In his hometown, they wanted to kill him. Time and time again, he enters the synagogue on the Sabbath, reads from the scripture, and before he's done, the people there are offended with him. Or someone present is disruptive because he's there. "My peace I give to you," he said. Not an absence of conflict, but if you'll follow Jesus through the gospels, you never find him anxious or panicked or threatened. Even when he's standing before the Roman governor and his life is hanging in the balance, he says to Pilate, "You actually would have no authority over me unless my dad gave it to you." And if you need the context, Pilate had just said to him, "Do you know who I am? And you refuse to speak to me?" So Jesus found his voice. "Well, actually, my dad gave you your appointment." I mean, that's the Living Bible, but that's what he said. He wasn't frightened. "No one takes my life," he said. "I lay it down, and I have the authority to take it up again. My peace I give to you." But then he said, "Don't let your hearts be troubled and don't be afraid." If Jesus is telling us not to be troubled or afraid, it's because we're going to have two challenges. We'll be troubled and afraid. So I meet Christians go, "I'm never afraid." And I'm like, "Well, then you have no situational awareness or you're dishonest. Because my Lord and King gave me some advice around that." Look in John 15, next chapter. "If the world hates you, keep in mind that it hated me first." "If you belong to the world, it would love you as its own. As it is, you don't belong to the world. I've chosen you out of the world. That's why the world hates you. Again, we shouldn't be angry or belligerent. We don't have to be surprised. But we're in the midst of a conflict. When you become a Christ follower, by definition, you inherit an adversary. John 16, all this I've told you. He's talking to his closest friends so that you'll not go astray. They'll put you out of the synagogue. In fact, the time is coming when anyone who kills you will think he is offering a service to God. They'll do such things because they've not known the Father or me. I've told you this so that when the time comes, you'll remember that I warned you. I didn't tell you at first because I was with you. Now he's talking about persecution, hatred, violence that's going to originate within the religious community. He'll drive you out of religious gatherings, he said, out of synagogues. Truth won't be tolerated. We'll see that in some other statements that are made, not just about the first century, but about the season in which we're living. They won't accept truth. They won't tolerate truth. We're living in a time when objective truth, right and wrong, we're told nobody can establish that, that all truth should be subjective, that it should be about my feelings and my perspective. That's not what the Word of God teaches us. It says that there is a God and He's sovereign. It's one of the great challenges we face. And if you dare to assert in a public space that there is objective truth and that there is right and wrong, there's not always tolerance for that opinion. Doesn't make it less valuable.
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10: John 16, 33, Jesus again, I've told you these things so that in me you can have peace. In this world you'll have trouble, but take heart, I've overcome the world. Again, this isn't some subtle theme. It's a theme of the gospel. A troubling world, an adversary that hates you, a culture that will reject you, a present world order that stands in opposition to the things of God. John 17, Jesus is praying. It's his great high priestly prayer before he begins his passion. I've given them your word and the world has hated them. For they're not of the world any more than I am of the world. Folks, we can't be shocked because we're a little at odds with a secular culture, with a world order that stands in opposition to the things of God. All faiths are not equivalent. All paths don't lead to the same eternity. There's a God and he can be known. And Jesus said, no one comes to the Father except by me. American Christendom has become so timid, a desire to be so non-threatening, we're reluctant to even assert the uniqueness of Jesus and his redemptive work. We don't say that to condemn anyone or to criticize anyone, but without the truth, we will all flail in the darkness. Sitting in church doesn't make us Christ followers. Owning Bibles, being kind or polite, hell will be populated with kind and polite people. Jesus is the difference maker. He has to be Lord of our lives. Lord of our lives. That means he establishes priorities. It's a challenge. But knowing that about Jesus is one component. Jesus explained to us that this antagonism will persist, and you can find it all through the centuries of the church. It takes different forms, it's expressed in different ways. The Romans, up until the 3rd century, declared war on Christians. We began as a sect within Judaism. And as the message of Jesus began to spread around the empire, they were hated by the emperors. Rome morphed into the declaration that Caesar was God. It was no longer a republic. And Caesars became God, and you had to swear allegiance to Caesar. And when Christians wouldn't do that, they were persecuted horribly. When they had the first church council, they invited leaders from the major cities, the Christian leaders from the major cities to gather. And in that first gathering, they showed up, almost every one of them, having been mutilated. The most common practice was either to put out an eye or to cut their Achilles tendon. So they showed up blind and lame. One of the Caesars would illuminate his garden parties by dipping Christians in tar, tying them to a post, and then setting them aflame. But all through the centuries, Christians have suffered. Do we imagine that in the 21st century, as we come to the culmination of the ages, that Satan and his kingdom of darkness are going to stop their resistance to the unfolding purposes of God? Do we think we can hide in the shadows, timid, non-threatening, with no courage to speak the truth, and imagine that the Lord would be pleased with us? We're working on a series of presentations for how we got the Bible in English. I'll give you the short course. People died so that you and I can have a Bible. They were publicly tortured to death because they had the boldness to translate scriptures into English. I didn't come with an agenda. I didn't come to sign you up, but I'm telling you, it's going to take strength and courage to finish your assignment. It's going to take more than the recitation of the sinner's prayer than standing in the shadows for the rest of our lives. Times and seasons change. When times and seasons change, we understand it physically. It means there's going to be an environmental shift. It's hotter in the summer, cooler in the fall, colder in the winter. There's differing responses. We plant here in Tennessee in the springtime. We don't plant too much in December. Doesn't work well. I have friends that live on the south of the equator. Their seasons are completely opposite ours. So you need an awareness of where you are and the season for where you are. I believe there's different seasons globally. Right now, I think the purposes of God are different in different places in the earth. Christians, because particularly for American Christendom, where we've had so much affluence, so much liberty, so much opportunity, so many things. I know there's many complaints, but compared to the global community, we are uniquely blessed. So that we'll have a debate about whether or not we believe in praying for the sick because we have so much health care available to us. Most of the places in the world, they're far more willing to embrace those kind of supernatural prayers. They don't have the resources and alternatives that we do. But different times and seasons, we need to focus on something other than the end of the ages. Jesus is coming back. I believe that. I believe we'll be caught up in the air to meet him. I believe he'll rule and reign on earth. But folks, we need to understand what he's doing now. There's some things about that we cannot know. He said we cannot know. Even the angels don't know. So if you meet somebody that knows, just smile, turn around, and then run the other way. They don't know. I understand we have a fascination with it, but it isn't always helpful or healthy. Differing responses in different seasons, new outcomes in new seasons. This is growing season in Tennessee. The vegetables are in. Hot dog. I mean, we don't actually grow hot dogs if you live in a city someplace. We have to help people. Look in 2 Timothy chapter 3. It describes a seasonal change. Paul's writing to a young man who he's mentoring. He said, mark this, take note of this. There'll be terrible times in the last days. The most literal translation is, in the last days, the times will be exceedingly fierce. You'd expect him to talk about, as Jesus did in some of his prophetic discourses, wars and rumors of wars and earthquakes. That's not what Paul describes for Timothy. He lists 18 aspects of human character that will deteriorate. Human character. He said people will be lovers of pleasure more than lovers of God. Lovers of money. Lovers of themselves. It seems to me that those things are on full display in our culture. full display. He said it'll cause the environment, the season, to be exceedingly fierce. Jesus said that the lawlessness would increase to the point that the love in the hearts of the people of God would diminish. We're watching that. We won't even tolerate borders. We won't even tolerate identification in order to be recognized as a citizen. That's bizarre.

0: not cause you to forfeit good things. It will enrich your life, make it more fulfilling. It will bring greater contentment to you. Teach your children. Now, here's the challenge. If you're not practicing it, if you don't believe it, they will see the discrepancy. And your words will be empty. Terrible times. Perhaps the most startling part of that passage is the last two sentences. The last sentence, actually, in verse 5, he said, these people will have a form of godliness. A form of godliness, but deny the power of it. This character deterioration isn't going to happen amongst those who make no pretense of faith. It's not just for those who stand apart from religious language and religious gatherings. It's going to flourish in the midst of people of faith. And then in 2 Timothy 4, verse 3, it's same as seasonal description. He said, the time will come. The time will emerge, he said. It wasn't now, he said, but the time will come when men will not put up with sound doctrine. Instead, to suit their own desires, they'll gather around them a great number of teachers to say what they want to hear. Gee, that doesn't sound anything like today. Changes of seasons. Don't be terrified by it. None of it surprises God. He's given us the information. Jesus said, don't be surprised when they hate you. Seasons change. If you're doing the Bible reading with us, and I hope you are, we're in the book of Joshua. If you haven't been reading with us, that's a good place to pick it up. Joshua has a little more drama than Leviticus. I mean, it's a good place to jump into the Bible reading. We'll just pretend with you like you've been reading all the way through. But we're walking through the book of Joshua. Joshua began his life in the brick pits of Egypt, a slave. He served most of his life as the aide-de-camp for Moses, the great prophet and leader of Israel. And then Joshua is tapped with the assignment after Moses' death of leading the tribes of Israel into their promised inheritance. So he's going to end his life with the role of a general, leading a group of people who've been defined by rebellion and grumbling and complaining. Not an easy assignment. And when God's preparing them, preparing Joshua, he gives them a consistent message. You may have noticed it in your reading. In fact, Moses starts it before Moses steps out of the scenario. It's Deuteronomy 31. Moses summoned Joshua and he said to him, in the presence of all Israel, so this is a group meeting, be strong and courageous. For you must go with this people into the land that the Lord swore to their forefathers to give them. You must divide it among them as their inheritance. The Lord himself will go before you and he'll be with you. He'll never leave you nor forsake you. Don't be afraid and do not be discouraged. That was Joshua's preparation. Be strong and courageous. Don't be afraid. Don't be discouraged. God will never leave you. He'll go with you. Be strong, Joshua. Be courageous. See, if I'd have been Joshua, I would have preferred battle plans.
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8: 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Praise Him. This is Pastor Pearson of Word of Faith Christian Center here in sunny San Antonio, Texas. A Bible-believing, Bible-teaching church where Jesus Christ is Lord and you'll never be bored. I want to welcome all of you back to our radio broadcast that I pray is being a blessing to you and yours. So sit back and relax as I bring a message from the Word of God just for you. But please, please, please have an ear to hear what the Lord is about to say. Because if you do, I guarantee that you'll be blessed today. So without further ado, let me bring today's message to you. We're sharing a powerful message with you that I truly hope is being a blessing to you. It's called Living Life with Boldness. We Christians are supposed to be a people who live our lives with boldness. We need to live our lives with boldness if we're going to live the kind of life that God wants us to live and live it the way that God wants us to live it. Oh, yes, we do. We need boldness to live our Christian lives the way that God wants us to live it in the midst of a people who don't believe what we believe and flat out don't live life like me and you live. That is, according to the Word. We need boldness in order to live our lives without compromise, where we stand strong, living right and not wrong like God wants us to live, where regardless of what others do or like what we do, that we still continue to live life the way God wants us to. Saints of God, living the Christian life for real requires boldness. So come on, y'all, and let's learn a little bit more today about living our lives with boldness, because that's the right way. So without further ado, let me share today's message with you. It's called Living Life with Boldness. But before I do, I got a question to ask you. Are you ready for the Word? Because ready or not, here it comes.
9: Not the devil's field. We ain't devoted to his field. Hallelujah. Where we try to protect it and keep it around. No, we're devoted to God's field. Our reverence for God. Our respect for God. Our awe for God. Hallelujah. So we need him to establish us. This word established right here in the Hebrew, it means to rise. So when he says establish us, isn't that true? He wants to raise us in it. Because sometimes your head can start going down. Sometimes while it's on its way down, it pick up a frown. And to the point that you're walking around frowning and looking all mugged because the devil done mugged you with information and stuff that's happening to you. Y'all know nothing about this kind of stuff, do you? Praise God. Look at your neighbor and say, just keep living, baby. Just keep living. Praise God. But he'll mug you with information, hit you with stuff, slap you with stuff. Hallelujah. Follow you around, constantly reminding you of stuff. To the point that your faith is losing its ability to be able to stay strong like it's supposed to. But God can revive you and raise you back up with your head raised back up. You start standing straight again too. Praise God, knowing because God's going to do all of what he said to you. It also translates to be clearer, confirmed. Continue. It also translates to be clearer, confirm, continue, endure, help, stir up, strengthen, and to make sure. I said it also translates to be clear, because that's what God will do when he brings his word to establish you. He'll make it clearer to you. It was clear to you when he first said it. But then when the funk came and all the stuff that the devil brought, it made it kind of opaque to you. You can see it, but you can't see it like you could see it before. You could see it before, but you can't see it like you saw it before. I don't know nothing about what I'm talking about, do you? You can see it, but you can't see it like you saw it before. It gets dim to you. It ain't as clear to you as it was before. Now it's like, you know, I believe. No, God said, no, I need you to believe. I need you to be clear to you. What I'm saying to you, he'll confirm it so that you can continue in what God has in store for you, so that you can endure what you're going through, because God will be right there with his word to help you. Oh, we need help sometimes. Why would God give you a helper if you don't need no help? That's like hiring an accountant when you ain't got no money. Don't hire an accountant when you ain't got no money, because an accountant ain't got nothing to count. Okay. Like, count my money. Okay, one. And he on full time. With benefits. Yeah. God gives you a helper because you need help. And I like this, he'll stir you up. Because remember, a lot of times when the faith goes in us, praise God, after a while it settles. It goes down to the bottom and it don't do like it did before. Come on, chocolate milk. Anybody remember chocolate milk? Praise God. I mean, when we used to drink chocolate. Y'all, everybody drink chocolate? Right. Remember, we used to drink chocolate milk. See, we made our chocolate milk. Hey, man, you can get it from the store. It just costs more. Praise God. But if you buy it and mix it yourself, then it costs a lot less. You know, just like that hamburger that you buy, you pay all that money for out at the place that cook it for you. But if you'd have bought pounds of hamburger and a better grade of hamburger too, and went home and cooked it, got you some buns and stuff and took it home, you could have had you 3, 4, 5 of them hamburgers. For the price you paid for that other one burger. Praise God. Amen. I know you paid all that other money for somebody to be able to cook it for you. And then you paid even more for somebody to bring it to you. Same person that come and take your order. All they did was bring it back. And then you paid them 15% on and 20% on what it is that they brought back. And then you get mad at God for asking for a 10%. And you give somebody 15, 20, 25, 22 for doing the job that they got. Hallelujah. That's another teacher. My point is, praise God, I got a point in there somewhere. Praise God. My point is, stir it up. We're talking about how sometimes we used to put the chocolate in the milk and then you stir it up. Nestle's quick. You quicken it. Praise God. And it would get all chocolatey. And then you drink it and have you a chocolate mustache. Praise God. Some of us are. Our chocolate mustache was lighter than us, though. Praise God. Hallelujah. And so we'd have a chocolate mustache that's lighter than us and stuff. You know, Evan, you'll get that later. Anyway, some of us. Praise God. But then you let it sit there too long and you look over the glass, it ain't as chocolatey as it was before. Because that chocolate separated and then it settled down at the bottom. But God will give you a word that'll stir you back up again. That'll stir the faith back up in you. Because that faith is in you. It's just down there settled. And he'll stir it back up again. Shout out of Osa. I said he'll stir it back up again. Because when you're in the midst of a situation, you need it stirred back up again. You need it stirred back up. I said you need it stirred back up. Somebody say, stir me up, Lord. Shoot, you need that thing stirred up. Because as you stir it up, it strengthens your chocolate milk. It changes from weak chocolate milk to chocolatey chocolate milk. You go from weak faith to strong in faith. So that you can be more sure. God wants to make you sure that what he's saying to you is true. And God will do any of these things, and he'll do all these things when he establishes us. It depends on what we need. Turn to James chapter 5. I love the Lord. Anybody here love the Lord? Got something in common. James chapter 5. God establish us. Somebody say, establish me, Lord. Especially when you get a word in the beginning of the year. Boy, as God, you know, yeah. I folk get a word in the beginning of the year. They be like, woo, did you hear that word? Woo, woo. Then come end of January. Woo, woo. Mid-February, March, did he say anything? Somebody say, stir it up. It's got to get stirred back up again. James chapter 5. See, our being established by God helps us to be patient while we're waiting on the Lord to show up and do what it is he promised he'll do. Verse 7. It says, be patient, therefore, brethren, unto the coming of the Lord. Behold, the husbandman waiteth for the precious fruit of the earth, and have long patience for it, until he receive the early and the latter rain. Be ye also patient. Establish your hearts, for the coming of the Lord draweth near. Now he tells you what to do in order to be able to be patient. Establish your heart. But you got to be patient. That word be patient right there means to be long-spirited. That is forbearing or patient. To be long-spirited. To be forbearing or patient. Long spirited means that you keep the same spirit long. Because before you was fired up. Yah. Then a little while later, you're like, ah. Then after a while, you're like, Then after a while, you're like, whatever, whatever. Jesus is Lord. Yeah. Jesus is Lord. Yeah. Jesus is Lord. Yeah, that's what you say. Because we ain't long-spirited no more. Our spirit is ended. Just like you heard the engine. When you start running out of oil, we can start hearing you. When you start running out of spirit. It also translates long-suffering. To have long patience. Or patiently endure. Some of us aren't long-suffering with the Lord. We don't have long patience with the Lord. Lord, what's taking you so long? We don't patiently endure. We irritatedly endure. We go through what God said, go through, but we irritated while we're going through. And everybody around us can tell it. Put your amening about. Put your laughing about. That's your problem. All of y'all just be walking around laughing, grinning. Don't you understand what waiting say do? Don't you understand what we're going through while we're waiting? You're all fake. I'm teaching like a mug up in here. And we'll even do it with God too. God say, my child, do this. No. I ain't doing it. You ain't do what I wanted you to do. What's the point? What I need to show up for? But I need to lift up my hand for, I'm going to just stand here and I'm going to look at you. Act just as nasty and ignorant toward the living God that saved your monkey butt. Excuse me, your precious self. It also translates long suffering. Where we don't have long patience. But God knows that. So what he's going to do is to make sure you have that. He's going to establish your heart. See, establishing our heart is one of the things that needs to be done in order to be patient. Like God wants us to be. While we're waiting on him to do what he does. Because anytime you hear somebody going off like that, you find a person that heart hasn't been established. The heart hasn't been tightened up. It hasn't been tightened up all inside of their heart. Because once again, that word established means to set fast. It's loose. It's moving now. That is to turn resolutely in a certain direction or to confirm. It's no longer confirmed and they're no longer firm on what God says, like they started off. But God can tighten it up for you. Turn to 2 Thessalonians chapter 2, and he's going to use his word to do it. But, you know, interestingly enough, Satan knows that God's going to use his word to tighten it up. That's one of the reasons why he makes sure that folks are going through their little hissy fits and don't come back to church. I'll show them. Ain't no reason to go. And they get an attitude. Don't want to come back. The place that God established to be able to fix you. Have all the equipment necessary to fix you. See, it's all being established in our heart. That's going to help us to be able to hold fast to what God's word said he'll do. All while we're experiencing stuff that says it won't ever happen to me and you. Because just like God said it's going to happen, the devil's going to send information to you to say it ain't going to happen. And you got to go through that. 2 Thessalonians chapter 2, begin reading at verse 15. It says, therefore, brethren, stand fast and hold the traditions which ye have been taught, whether by word or by epistle. Now, we need to hold fast to the traditions. The traditions are the things that we were taught to do. The things that people that say, we just going through the motions. No, you going through the motions. You just don't understand the purpose of the motion. Come on, wax on, wax off. Remember in Karate Kid? Where's my man, you know, Miyagi? Is that his name, Mr. Miyagi? Mr. Miyagi, you know, had him doing wax on. Wax off, wax on. And then they do wax on someplace else. And then he like, look, I ain't doing that. Y'all just got me up in there serving. You just got me up in here doing all this stuff. I don't understand what I got to be doing. You, pastor, just trying to use people for free. You know, folk be, you know, talking stupid and stuff like that. Praise God. Because that's what happened. When the oil started running out, you're going to hear all kind of sounds that are indicators that this sucker about to break down. Anyway, my man was having a little breakdown with his little narrow self. I ain't doing no more of your little chores. I thought I came here to learn karate. He said, okay, wax on. So he went to do the motion that he did doing wax on, and he threw a punch at him. And it blocked the punch. He said, now wax off. And he went to kick him or something like that, and he was able to knock the kick away. Something like that. And then he realized, I ain't just sitting here waxing stuff. I'm learning the motions that I need to do to protect myself like I'm supposed to. And I'm getting the strength to be able to knock it away too. Because as I do it more and more, it's a repetition. It gives me the strength so that I can have the strength to do what I'm supposed to do. Somebody said, there's a method to the madness. Amen. Well, I don't know. You don't need to understand. Just trust. Praise God and let God do what he do. Does that make sense? And I don't understand why I got to go to church all the time. Because your lugs is just as loose with your lug head itself. And God's trying to tighten it down for you. Hallelujah. So that he can be able to stir it up on the inside of you so he can get you back in faith. Praise God. Because you're losing your chocolatiness. And you're looking just, you don't even look like whole milk no more. You done moved down to 2% and stuff like that. Pretty soon you're going to be skim milk. Going to be another one of the people that Satan skimmed off. Because you wasn't solid like you're supposed to be. But God knows he see coming, and so he's there to be able to do it for you. Let's keep reading. Let's do 16. Hey, man. Verse 16 said, now our Lord Jesus Christ himself and God, even our Father, which have loved us and have given us everlasting consolation and good hope, through grace, comfort your hearts and establish you in every good word and work. Oh, that's good. Because God wants us to be established in his word and in his works. Therefore, he himself will establish us in his word and in his works so that it can comfort our hearts. He himself will do it. That's one of the reasons why you gotta go to Mr. Goodrich. You got to go to his establishment so that he can then put you up on one of them things and fix your stuff and make it tight like it's supposed to. And that's why God brings you to the house of God with regularity. because you don't even know that your lugs is loose. But he's sitting there to tighten them every time you come and do. Back when I used to work in them gas stations, every time you would pull up to the gas station, praise God, we'd ask you, can I check your oil? Can I check your fluids? We'd ask that time. Some people say, well, look, I ain't got time and stuff. Ma'am, can I check your oil, please? While I'm filling you up, can I check it, please? And they're like, go ahead. Then he popped the hood, praise God, you know, put the thing in there, put the little thing on so it can just keep pumping and stuff like that. And then you go pull it out, and then you bring it back and show it to her. Said, look, ma'am, you 2 quarts low. That's what she was saying.
10: Said, Lord Jesus.
9: And so I got this oil, I got this oil, and I got this oil. But you better choose one of them. But how much is it? Ain't going to be as much as that valve job you're going to do. Well, ask God if you don't put some oil up in this sucker. Real quick. And that's what God wants to do. Because God know that you right short of a breakdown. Because you ain't getting enough oil down. And he wants to fix you. I'm going to read it out of the Revised Standard Version. First Bible I read. I'm going to do 16 and 17 out of that. It says, now may our Lord Jesus Christ himself and God our Father who loved us and gave his eternal comfort and good hope through grace, comfort your heart and establish them in every good work. Now notice, the same God who saved us because he loves us, giving us eternal comfort and good hope, will personally comfort and establish our hearts in every good work, including waiting patiently on him and every good work that is the promise that is given by us. When I was working in that gas station, I would assist the mechanic and be able to get it done. I would put stuff on, praise God. But before they would get up out of there, he would move me out of the way and say, let me check it for the last time. And then he's okay, that's good. He look over at me like, see, boy, this one ain't tight as it's supposed to be. Because he would personally make sure. Because see, that car was his workmanship. And he was going to make sure it's as right as it needed to be before it get out rolling. You are God's workmanship. And God's going to make sure you're as right as you need to be. That's why he's going to tighten you up like you need to. God establish us in every good word and every good work that he has written to us or has spoken to us. But notice, this verse starts off with the word may. May infers permission, which means that we got to give him permission. But the way we give him permission is through cooperation. We have to cooperate with God. Remember, he's going to establish us by his word. He's going to establish us according to his word, which means we have to put ourselves in position to hear the word. Because God has people preaching to me and you, teaching me and you, sharing what's necessary with me and you, praise God, so that we can get what we need to get and everything can be tightened up too. That's one of the reasons why he gets some apostles, prophets, evangelists, and pastors and teachers. Because he's anointed people and appointed people to be able to preach to you, to be able to tighten you up like you need to. I remember just the other week, praise God, this ain't nothing non-normal, but it was just the other week. Young man called me up and asked me, could he have an appointment with me? I said, yes, sir, you can come on have an appointment with me. So we decided it was going to be right after service. Praise God, hallelujah, because I knew he needed a ride to service. And so I said, we'll make it right after service. And he said, okay, cool. And so then he sat there, praise God, all excited, praise God, because he was going to have an appointment with me because he knew his stuff was tight, needed tightening up, praise God. And then after the service, I ain't seen him. I couldn't find him, praise God. And I said, well, guess it go. And then he called back, you know, Rhoda, called back and said, yo, pastor, he said, I didn't need that appointment that I set with you. He said, because God spoke directly to me in the midst of that service of exactly what I needed. He tightened me up. I'm okay. I'm good. I got all my answers that I needed. Praise God. I said, well, just know I'm still here. Praise God. Didn't need me for anything. So I know that and I'm glad to hear that. Most times all you got to do is show up to the service and God is already, because he know exactly where you weak. He know exactly what's loose. He know exactly what needs to be fixed. And all he needs you to do is get on the rack, get off your back and get on the rack so he can be able to fix you like he want to. Look at your neighbor and say, I think he's talking about we need to show up. Praise God. I think. Talking about we need to show up. That's all you need to do is get show up and God say, I'll fix you up and tighten you up and make sure that you receive everything that you're supposed to have and do what you're supposed to do. But you got to let God do what he do. You got to cooperate with God by placing ourselves in position to be able to hear the word of God that he has preached to me and you. so that he can establish us by showing us, praise God, exactly where we need to know and do what we need to do. And number two, we need to keep God's word in our mouth day and night so that we can stay reminded of God's word so that we can think right and act right. Because along the way, you can stop thinking right and stop acting right. I know more folk that started off powerful but turned off pitiful, praise God, because they didn't allow themselves to go through the service that God wanted to do. It's one of the reasons why this is called a service, because we're here to service you. That's what we're here to do, is service you. Ministry staff is a bunch of grease monkeys. Praise God. Hallelujah. And we're going to oil your butt up, grease your butt up. We're going to change your tires. Hallelujah. And if we got to do, we'll do the whole valve job. Praise God. We'll redo your whole engine. Praise God. Change your suspension and everything else too, so that you can ride on this road and get back on this road and live this thing out like God wants you to do. Sometimes as you're on your way to what God has in store for you, you can run into a thing or two. But everybody say, thank God that God will establish me, fix me in faith, so I can continue to move forward in faith. Amen. God will do that for you. Lift up your hands and thank God that he'll do that for you. Praise God.
10: Well, that's all the way up time for today. We trust that you are blessed by what the Word of God had to say. 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I hope even more that you're seeing why God's desire for us to be a people who live their lives with boldness is so important, so that we can step into and do all the awesome things that God wants to do in and with the lives of me and you. Now, I don't know about you, but I'm going to live my life with boldness like God wants all of us to do. I hope you do the same thing too. 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And speaking of coming through, ladies, if your desire is to draw closer to God, we got the perfect thing for you to do. We invite all the sisters in San Antonio and surrounding areas to come out to our Blessed Women of God Breakfast Fellowship this Saturday morning. It's an all-you-can-eat breakfast that the brothers from Word of Faith prepare for the sisters of Word of Faith. That's the best breakfast in town. It's one of my sisters that you don't want to turn down. Then app and feed you naturally. We're going to feed you spiritually, too, with a powerful word from God straight from heaven just for the sisters. That's including you. There's no charge, but a free will offering will be taken. It starts at 9:30 a.m. sharp and it ends at 12 noon. 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That's if you want to play. Child care is provided at no charge. 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
17: In 1796, George Washington made one of the most consequential decisions in American history. He chose not to seek a third term as president. So why does that matter? Because America was not built on permanent rulers. It was built on ordered liberty. Faith teaches that authority is a stewardship, not a possession. Leaders are accountable to God for how they use power. And why does that still matter today? Because republics survive when leaders respect limits and citizens defend them. Washington's lesson still stands. A republic is preserved when power has limits, and public service remains a duty to God and country, not a path to personal rule.
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0: Pastor Jack continues his series called The Life and Times of Jesus Christ and a message titled Christ and His First Coming. This is a series about who Jesus really is, not the Jesus of popular opinion, but the Jesus of the Bible, God Himself who stepped into our world. And in this message, we'll discover the wonder of His first coming when God Himself stepped into our world wearing human flesh. You see, religion is us reaching up from a fallen world, groping and working to find God. But Christianity, well, that's something completely different. It's God coming down to seek us out with His desire to save us, knowing that we can't possibly do enough to save ourselves. So today, Pastor Jack teaches that Jesus is the only person in all of history who not only came down from heaven, but it was promised in advance. From Genesis to the prophets, God told us exactly how to recognize His Son when He comes. Now, with His message called Christ and His First Coming, here's pastor and Bible teacher Jack Hibbs.
21: Luke chapter 2, verse 6 says, "And so it was that while they were there, the days were completed for her to be delivered. And so she brought forth her firstborn son and wrapped him in swaddling clothes and laid him in a manger, because there was no room for them in the inn. Now there were in the same country shepherds living out in the fields, keeping watch over their flock by night. And behold, an angel of the Lord stood before them, and the glory of the Lord shone round about them, and they were greatly afraid. Then the angel said to them, 'Do not be afraid, for behold, I bring you good tidings of great joy, which will be to all people. For there is born to you this day in the city of David a Savior, who is Christ the Lord. And this will be a sign to you. You will find the babe wrapped in swaddling clothes, lying in a manger.' And suddenly there was the angelic multitude of the heavenly host praising God and saying, 'Glory to God in the highest, and on earth peace, goodwill toward men.' And so it was when the angels had gone away from them into heaven that the shepherds said to one another, 'Let us now go to Bethlehem and see this thing that has come to pass, while the Lord, which the Lord has made known to us.' And they came with haste and found Mary and Joseph and the babe lying in a manger. And when they had seen him, they made widely known the saying which was told them concerning this child. And all those who heard it marveled at those things which were told them by the shepherds. But Mary kept all these things and pondered them in her heart. Then the shepherds returned, glorifying and praising God for all the things that they had heard and seen as it was told to them." This morning we are in part two of the series, The Life and Times of Jesus Christ. And the title this morning is Christ and His First Coming. If you're note-taking this morning, you ought to jot that down. Christ and His First Coming. We are so often occupied, and we should be, regarding the events of Christ's rapture and Christ's second coming. But as we go through this series, as we go through a chronological unfolding of the events of Jesus Christ and His life on this earth, we look now to this title, Christ and His First Coming. Specifically, we mean, and this is obvious, Christ coming into the world. Yes, that is true, and we're going to look at that. But truly, specifically, and catch note of this. In fact, if you get this, you'll be really smart prophetically. The official first coming of Jesus Christ literally took place near the end of His life. It took place, in fact, during the last week of His life. The actual documented first coming of Christ is not the baby being born in Bethlehem, though we'll look at that this morning, and though that's important. The technical first coming of Christ, if anybody should ask you on the street, the answer is when Christ came to the temple and examined the temple during His Passion Week, that is His last week of life on earth. When Jesus came to the temple, you remember He turned over the money changers and drove out those that made a merchandise out of God. That was officially to the nation His first coming. And of course, He wasn't recognized by the nation at His first coming, but He will be recognized by the nation at His second coming. That is His physical, bodily return to earth. The first coming was His arrival to earth, yes, specifically to the nation Israel, specifically to the Temple Mount. Listen, everyone, His second coming will be a physical, bodily return to the temple, to Israel, to the Temple Mount in physical form. He will bodily come to that area again. That's not the rapture. That's something very different. And the second coming. But this morning we're focusing on Christ and his first coming. And of course, we are using as a really a theme for this entire series, and that is found there in Colossians chapter 2. You're going to know this verse. You know what? You're going to know this verse so well. In 16 weeks of these studies, you're going to have this memorized. Colossians 2:9, where it says, "Therefore, in Christ, all the fullness of the Godhead dwells in bodily form." And that's very, very fantastic. As we go by introduction, you might want to jot something down. The first coming of Christ is in connection with this very important fact called the incarnation. Can you write that down? The incarnation. This is Christ or God being revealed in human flesh. The incarnation. The literally of taking upon or the adopting of the physical human frame of mankind. This is God's work. That God deems that he will come to earth and clothe himself with human flesh. Definition, the incarnation. The incarnation. It's important that we understand that. It's important that we understand that Jesus has in fact come in human flesh. By the way, that is paramount to Christianity. If you're a Christian this morning, you must hold to the truth that not only as we saw last week that Christ dwelt in eternity, that he's pre-existent, but also that he is Christ who has come in the flesh and that he is incarnate. That God came in human form. We'll see the reasons why, not only this week, but in the weeks to follow. 1 John chapter 4, verse 1 says, "Beloved, do not believe every spirit, but test the spirits whether they are of God." That is, people in this world, if they proclaim they know Jesus, the Bible says, test them. Now, did you hear what I just said? Test them. Man, I tell you, and I pray it's not this church. I pray it's not you. But you and I need to be walking more and more with a godly, listen, I want to say this in the right light, with a godly critical spirit. I don't mean a bitter critical spirit. I mean a godly critical spirit. I don't mean judging one another. I mean, as the scripture says, testing the spirits. Yesterday at the National Surfing Championships down in Huntington Beach, we went down there to watch. And my daughter, she was missing. She's gone somewhere. Where is she? Well, we caught up with her, and I said, "Where were you?" And she says, "I was just sharing the Lord with this guy over here. I was minding my own business, and he came up and approached her. And she began to share the Lord with him. He was, he's from Turkey. And he told her, 'I believe in God.' And so they got into a dialogue about God. And it was beautiful because she said, 'Well, did you know that God died for your sins?' He didn't know that. So when somebody says, 'I believe in God,' you need to what? Test the spirit and see, what do they mean? God who? As Christians, we are so ignorantly passive when it comes to this. When somebody says, 'I believe in God,' we get all excited and say, 'Oh, they believe in God.' You know, when somebody says they believe in God, you should go, 'Hmm, really? You believe in the eternal creator of the universe?' 'Yep.' 'You believe in the one who showed himself to mankind?' 'Yep.' 'You believe that he came and died on a cross and rose again from the dead for our justification, for our salvation?' 'Nope.' 'Oh, test the spirits.' That's where you put a big period right there and stop. Because now this person needs to meet the God who died for them. Amen? Test the spirits. He says, test the spirits whether they are of God. Because many false prophets have gone out into the world, and by this we know the spirit of God. Every spirit that confess that Jesus Christ, that is Jesus Messiah. Listen, Christ is not Jesus' last name. His name isn't Jesus Christ. What's your last name? Christ. No, his name is Jesus. His mission is Messiah, Christ. Christ is simply Greek for the Hebrew Mashiach, Messiah. Savior of the world. Jesus, when you say Christ, you're saying Jesus, Savior of the world. That's what Christ means. So every spirit that confesses that Jesus Christ has come in the flesh is of God. And every spirit that does not confess that Jesus came in the flesh is not of God. And this is the spirit of the Antichrist, which you have heard is coming. and already is now in the world. We're studying that in depth on Wednesday nights. 2 John 1:7. 2 John 1:7, John warns us and he says, many deceivers have gone out into the world who do not confess that Jesus has come in human flesh. This is a deceiver and an antichrist. Boy, that's powerful, isn't it? The incarnation of Christ is the divine act of God whereby he willingly took upon himself the form of a human being, God becoming a human. Galatians chapter 4, verses 4 and 5 says, and am I going too fast? I got to warn you, studying for this series, we're only in the second series, and I get so excited. In preparation for this, I'm so excited in putting this message together that I get a little out of hand giving it. I think last week by the third service, I was yelling and had to ask for their forgiveness. I was so pumped up about it. You know, by the third service, I've had by that time, it's about 5 or 6 times I've heard the message personally. And it's like, let's go with this, you know? Let's go with it. Well, go with what? Go with information like this, Galatians 4, verse 4. But when the fullness of time had come, that means the right time had arrived, God sent forth his son, born of a woman, born under the law. That is, Jesus had to fulfill the law to redeem those who were under the law, that we might receive the adoption as sons. The awesome thing about your Christianity, friend, is that it is the descending of God from heaven to man. Religion is not Christianity. Religion is man and man-made effort reaching and groping and looking for God. That is called religion. That is the definition of religion. God groping and reaching and looking for God. But Christianity is God having sought out man. Did you know that? Christianity is saying that God came down out of heaven to save mankind. Religion says man can be good enough and work hard enough that somehow he'll earn God's presence or he'll become a God himself. That is religion, and it's an abomination to God. Christianity is not religion. Christianity says God came and visited us. God came out of heaven and sought us out. Isn't that great? Isn't that wonderful? It's good news.
1: 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And now, let's get back to today's message. Once again, here's Pastor Jack.
21: In Ezekiel chapter 36, verse 27, this is God reaching out to us. He says, I will put my spirit in you and cause you to walk in my statutes, and you will keep my judgments, and you will do them. Why? And how? Because he will put his spirit in us. That's God coming down among men. It's very exciting. By the way, that's a call to fellowship. It's a call to friendship by God himself in our everyday lives. But to accomplish this spirit indwelling, to accomplish this life of being with God, Christ had to come to earth. He had to come in his first coming. Christ had to be born among us and to experience this life. Look with me at our first point this morning. And that is, his coming was prophesied in advance. Concerning his coming to earth, his coming was prophesied to us in advance. Jesus Christ was and is the only personality of all human history. Oh, and I hope there's a non-believer in here right now. Oh man, I hope you're a skeptic this morning. Listen to this. This ought to just jar your head. Jesus is the only one in all of human history that has a book written about him that not only tells you he would come to earth, but talks about his pre-existence, talks about every moment of his life, his purpose for coming, and the fact that the prophetic word of God told us this in advance. No one has prophecy written for them in advance. My friend, you ought to just take that to the bank. Or if you're not sure, you ought to take it to the laboratory and see if it's true. Look at this point. Point number one. That he is the only one that has had prophecy given regarding him in advance. Very, very important. Consider this also. Predicted by God himself. That's right. God himself predicted that Christ would come. In Genesis chapter 3, verses 14 and 15. So the Lord God said to the serpent, because you have done this thing, you are cursed among all the cattle and more than any beast of the field. So on your belly you shall go, and you shall eat dust. I love to say that. Satan, you shall eat dust all the days of your life, and I will put enmity, warfare. I will put warfare between you and the woman. Interesting. What's that all about? And between your seed, literally in the Hebrew, between your sperm, your offspring, and her sperm or offspring. We'll come back to that in a second. He shall bruise your head, or crush, actually, your head. God is speaking to the serpent, which Satan had embodied. God says, he, that is the seed of the woman, will crush your head, but you shall bruise his heel. You're going to afflict him in the physical life. Satan will have an opportunity to afflict Christ in this physical life, but Christ will crush Satan's head. And how is that to be? This is God's prophetic utterance regarding the incarnation of Christ. Way back in Genesis, God told the serpent, God told Satan that from the offspring of the woman, this is very interesting language because it is impossible. The language that God gives here, it's impossible. A woman has an egg. She doesn't have the sperm. God is saying, and right here in Genesis chapter 3 is a radical theological truth, that God was going to work through the woman, excluding a man, a human being, man, a male man. Not a postman, but a male man. God was going to work in the life of mankind via a woman without a man. And the woman would become pregnant and bear forth a son who is the Son of God that has the physical body of us, mankind, but whose father has been engineered by the Holy Spirit. My friend, that is the greatest miracle of all. It's incredible. And here, way back in Genesis, thousands of years ago, God said, I'm going to do this thing. I am going to have a woman bear forth a child, and he is going to crush your head. And I wonder if Satan was confused and in awe about what he must have meant by that. God was going to do this very thing. In Genesis chapter 22, verse 2, on to verse 8, it says, and God said, take now your son. He said this to Abraham. Take now your son, Abraham, your only son, Isaac, whom you love, and go to a mountain or to a land of Moriah and offer him there as a burnt offering on one of the mountains, which I will show you. Genesis 22, verse 6 says, so Abraham took the wood, listen, the wood of the burnt offering and laid it on Isaac's back. Do you know any other son that had wood laid on his back? And he took the fire in his hand, which fire speaks of judgment, and the knife, and the two of them went together in agreement. But Isaac spoke to Abraham, his father, and said, my father. And he said, here I am, son. And then he said, look, here's the fire and here's the wood, but where is the lamb for the burnt offering? And Abraham said, my son, God will provide for himself the lamb. Isn't that wonderful? The incarnate Christ is as what John the Baptist said in John 1:29, behold, the Lamb of God that takes away the sins of the world. When Abraham went to Mount Moriah, Mount Moriah today is called Golgotha. We call it Mount Calvary. It's where the face of the skull is there, and just on the north side of that Arab bus station, just outside the garden of the tomb, is this hilltop where Abraham was to offer up Isaac, who carried wood on his back, to be laid upon that altar. And of course, God stopped Abraham from sacrificing his son. But thousands of years later, a father led his son to a hilltop. And on top of that hill, the Lamb of God was sacrificed for the sins of the world. My son, God will provide for himself the Lamb. And he did, didn't he? In the person of Jesus Christ. God had prophesied in advance to Abraham in Genesis chapter 22. Very, very exciting. Very powerful. Revelation 5, verse 12. Are you writing these down? Oh, I hope you're writing these down. Revelation 5, 12. The Bible says there, worthy is the Lamb who was slain to receive power and riches. The Lamb of God. In Luke chapter 1, verse 26, the Bible says, now concerning this Lamb, on the sixth month, the angel Gabriel was sent by God to a city of Galilee named Nazareth, to a virgin betrothed or engaged to a man whose name was Joseph. Of the house of David, the virgin's name was Mary. And having come in, the angel said, "Rejoice, highly favored one. The Lord is with you. Blessed are you among women." But when she saw him, she was troubled at his saying and

0: be called the Son of God. The Holy Spirit was to, by divine act, fertilize Mary's egg. We don't know how this happened. It just happened. Miraculously. And the Hebrew construction is extremely powerful, or the Greek. And that is, Mary was not pregnant one moment, and the moment pregnant. But not of mankind. And not by human means. It's as though God snapped his finger. And there, conception took place within Mary's womb. Why? Because God was going to reveal himself to mankind as an angel? No. As a deified one? No. God was going to reveal himself as a human. And he would live the life of a human. And he would suffer also the weaknesses of a human as well. The Christ incarnate. Very powerful, very exciting, very life-changing.
1: 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Thanks so much for being here with us today. 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
7: Hi, this is Robert Jeffress, and I'm glad to study God's Word with you every day on this Bible teaching program. 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
8: You know, the Bible tells us that there's a severe storm coming to our earth one day. It's going to be the most fierce storm the world has ever experienced. It's the storm of God's wrath. And although the storm hasn't come yet, there are warning signs on the horizon.
9: Welcome to Pathway to Victory with author and pastor Dr. Robert Jeffress. The Bible teaches that one day a time of terrible calamity and disaster will grip our world. And at any moment, God could put into motion the events that will set off the end times. Today on Pathway to Victory, Dr. Robert Jeffress examines the warning signs that will take place before the Great Tribulation. But first, let's take a moment to hear some important ministry updates.
7: Thanks, David, and welcome again to Pathway to Victory. I have very good news for you today. I've decided to set aside the entire month of August to address a very popular topic among our listeners. We're going to take a deep dive into the book of Revelation, and in particular, the portions of Revelation that deal with the end times. Just before we begin my message, I'd like to remind you that in May 2027, I'll be hosting the Pathway to Victory Journeys of Paul Mediterranean Cruise. This is an exquisite 10-day vacation aboard a luxury cruise ship, traveling to some of the most beautiful locations in the world, including the Greek Isles, Ephesus, Rome, and Santorini. You can register right now for the Journeys of Paul Mediterranean Cruise by going to ptv.org. And then, at the close of my message today, we'll describe helpful resources that'll help you take your next steps in understanding Bible prophecy. I'd like to point you to one of those resources right now. My commentary on the book of Revelation is called Final Conquest. Revelation was written 2,000 years ago to persecuted Christians, and its message was simple. Stay faithful because Jesus is coming soon. Doesn't that sound like an urgent message for believers today as well? When you give a generous gift to support the ministry of Pathway to Victory, I'll make sure that you receive a copy of my commentary on Revelation called Final Conquest. We'll share our contact information later in the program. But right now, it's time for today's study on the tribulation. I titled my message, Early Warning Signs.
8: Transplants to Texas from states like California are surprised by a number of things when they come to Texas. But one of the things that surprises them most is our weather. You know, when you come from a state where the weather is pretty uniform, it's all the same all the time, people that come to Texas are surprised when what starts out as a clear and beautiful day can change dramatically in the afternoon. Ominous clouds appear on the horizon. Warnings come about threatening tornadic activity and thunderstorms. It can change very, very quickly. Today, we hear those warnings all the time. But it's interesting how people respond to those warnings of severe weather. Those who flaunt or just ignore storm warnings do so at their own peril. It can be very risky. You know, the Bible tells us that there's another severe storm coming to our earth one day. It's going to be the most fierce storm the world has ever experienced. It's the storm of God's wrath. Those who ignore the signs of God's coming storm upon the earth risk severe and eternal consequences. And that's what we're going to see today in our study of Revelation chapter 6. If you have your Bibles, I want you to turn to Revelation chapter 6 as we look at these early warning signs that will precede the great tribulation. The beginning of the end begins in Revelation 6. It's the beginning of the great seven-year tribulation. Now, what is the tribulation? It is a time, certainly, for God to pour out His wrath upon the earth. But most specifically, it is a time for God to complete His plan with Israel. Remember, 4,000 years ago, God chose a man named Abraham. And He said, Abraham, I'm going to make you the father of a great nation. And of course, that's the nation of Israel. But God has not finished His work with Israel yet. And I want you to see how the tribulation is actually the completion of God's plan for Israel before He brings an end to the world as we know it. Now, I want you to turn over to Daniel chapter 9, beginning with verse 24. And I want to show you what I believe is the single most amazing prophecy in all of the Bible. Now, for the next 10 minutes, we are going to wade into some deep theological waters. Got your waders on? We're going into some deep water, but if you will stay with me for these next 10 minutes, you're going to see things you've never seen before in Scripture, and most amazingly, you're going to be amazed at how accurate Scripture is and why you can trust the Bible, that it really is God's Word. Daniel chapter 9. Now remember the background for Daniel. Daniel was a young Jew who was taken captive by the Babylonians along with most of the Jews living in Israel. The Babylonians took them captive in 586 BC. And did Daniel begin to pray to God and ask God to give him a revelation about what the future would hold for him, but for all of Israel as well. And Daniel got more than he bargained for. God sent to Daniel the angel Gabriel. And Gabriel gave Daniel a panoramic vision of God's final plan for our Israel. And you find it here in verses 24 to 27. Look at this with me. 70 weeks have been decreed for your people. Now, what does that mean? What Gabriel is saying is 490 years have been decreed for your people and your holy city. And in these 490 years, here's what is going to happen to finish up God's plan for Israel. In these 490 years, first of all, to finish the transgression, that is, to put an end to Israel's rebellion, to make an end of sin. This is a reference to the eradication of the sacrificial system. No more sacrifices needed. Why? Thirdly, to make an atonement for iniquity. Israel's sins will have been finally paid for sometime during this 490-year period. To bring in everlasting righteousness. That's a reference to the millennium, the rule of Christ on earth. To seal up vision and prophecy. That means no more prophecy needed any longer. And to anoint the most holy place. That is to rebuild the temple and have it be a permanent fixture on the earth. In other words, Gabriel said, Daniel, in 490 years, all of these things are going to be happen, and all of these promises are going to be fulfilled. Now, if I were Daniel, I would want to know, is that 490 years from today? When do we start counting down these 490 years? Well, Gabriel tells us in verse 26, it doesn't start right now, Daniel, but here's when you can start counting. So you are to know and discern that from the issuing of a decree to restore and rebuild Jerusalem until the Messiah, the Prince, there will be seven sevens and 62 sevens. Now, 62 plus seven is what? 69. 69 weeks of years. 69 sevens. If you want to do the math on it, that's 483 years. In other words, God has this stopwatch. It has 490 at the top. He's going to press that stopwatch at some point in the future. What is that future? Whenever the decree goes out to rebuild Jerusalem. Did you know that actually happened in history? And we know the exact year. We know the exact month. We know the exact day from secular history when that happened. It is March the 14th, 445 BC. That's when the Persian ruler, Artaxerxes Longimanus, gave the decree to allow the Jews to return and to rebuild Jerusalem. Gabriel said that's when the stopwatch begins. From the time that decree goes out until Messiah the Prince, there will be 483 years. What does that mean, until Messiah the Prince? Who was Messiah? Jesus. Good class. Very good. Okay, the Messiah was Jesus. What does that mean? From the time he appeared in Bethlehem? Is that when the 483 years stops? No, it says Messiah the Prince. This is a reference to the time that Jesus was presented as the Son of God. Do you remember when that happened? When it became clear to the whole nation he was presented nationally, it was when he entered the city on the back of a donkey. And the people said, Hosanna, Hosanna. That was the national presentation of Jesus as the Messiah. Now, again, we know when that happened. Great students of biblical chronology like J. Dwight Pentecost and Harold Honer, who specialize in chronology of the Bible, have calculated that day to be April the 2nd, 32 AD. And using the irregularities and the differences between the Jewish and the Roman calendars, they have gone to great lengths to show the time between the day that Artaxerxes Longimanus issued that decree in 445 BC to go back to Jerusalem until Jesus rode into the city on that day in 32 AD, April 2nd, it was exactly 483 years to the very date. That is what I call amazing. Remember, Daniel lived decades before that decree went out. He lived in the 6th century BC, in the 500s, but he was able to look down because Gabriel allowed him to and said, this is going to happen in 445 BC. We're going to be allowed to go back. And not only that, Messiah the Prince will be presented in AD 32. 483 years. When Israel rejected Messiah, God stopped the stopwatch. It started at 490 years. 483 years passed. But when Israel rejected Christ, boom, the stopwatch stopped. How many years would have been left? You can look on the graphic. 7 years are left. There is a 7-year period of time left for God to finish everything he's going to do with Israel. Now, that time that God stopped the stopwatch, he stopped it in 32 AD, and it's been stopped for 2,000 years. And it's predicted right here in verse 26 that a number of things would happen after that 483 years before the final 7 years. There'd be a gap. I don't think Daniel or anybody knew it would be thousands of years, but it has been. He said, then after the 62 weeks and the 7 weeks that preceded it, 483 years, then after those 483 years, Messiah will be cut off. That's a reference to the crucifixion and have nothing. And the people who are of the prince who is to come will destroy the city and the sanctuary. Who is the prince who is to come? Different prince. This is the Antichrist. The people of the prince who is to come. The Antichrist will rule over a resurrected Roman Empire. And he's saying the people of this future prince, that is Romans, will destroy the city. That happened in 70 AD when Titus entered the city and destroyed Jerusalem. And its end will come with a flood. Now, verse 27. And he, that is the prince, the Antichrist, will make a firm covenant with the many for 1 week. 1 week, 7 years. That is when the final 7 years begins ticking off. The sign that God has restarted the stopwatch is when the Antichrist will make a firm covenant with Israel for 7 years. But in the middle of that 7 years, after the first 3.5 years, he will break that covenant. He will put a stop to sacrifice and grain offering, and on the wings of abominations will come one who makes desolate. There are 7 years left for God to finish his plan with Israel. Right now, the stopwatch is stopped. Between verses 26 and 27, we are living in that gap of time we call the church age. This is the time that God has temporarily set aside Israel. He said, I'm stopping with you right now so I can do something over here. Allow the Gentiles, non-Jews, to come to faith in Christ. And that's what Paul had in mind in Romans 11:25 when he said, I don't want you to be ignorant, brethren, that a partial hardening has come to Israel until the fullness of the Gentiles has come in. When I have finished my plan with the Gentiles, I've not forsaken Israel. I've not forgotten about Israel. I'm letting Gentiles come to faith in Christ. But when the end of that time comes, we're going to restart the stopwatch and finish the plan with Israel. That's what the church age is. And what is the end of that period of time? It's the rapture of the church. When God gathers together all believers, that will mean it is time for that final 7-year period. And I think you can see how the two coincide with one another. How will the Antichrist rise to power? As we'll see next week, when he rises to power, he does so without any force. Have you ever thought, what is it in America that would willingly give up our democratic system to follow a dictator who says no freedom of speech, no freedom of religion, no freedom of commerce? Why will America, why will the entire world agree to that? It could be in part because of the chaos that ensues at the rapture. Can you imagine what it's going to be like when millions of people around the world disappear suddenly? I mean, can you imagine the chaos that would cause? Can you imagine just the infrastructure disruption of millions of people being taken away from their job? Or imagine the economic ramifications. Or think socially what would happen in our country, the chaos. You know, the Bible says in Thessalonians that the Holy Spirit is the restrainer of evil in our world right now. The Holy Spirit in Christians is what is holding evil in check. People who respect God and obey the laws because God has said to. Can you imagine if all of the Christians are suddenly taken out of this world and people are free to do whatever they want to do? I mean, you can just see the chaos in the world that is going to occur after the rapture of the church. I believe it is that chaos that will make people so desperate for order that they will willingly follow anybody who says they can bring peace out of chaos. And that's why in verse 7, you see the Antichrist rising to power without any opposition whatsoever. What is the purpose of the tribulation? Let me just mention two very briefly. Why does God have to do this? Is he just a cosmic killjoy who loves punishing people? No, there are two very important reasons for the tribulation. First of all, the salvation of the elect. Even in the tribulation, you see God's love and mercy. He's giving earth one more chance to repent. This is called Daniel's 70th week, the time of Jacob's distress, in order that Israel especially might have one last chance to accept Jesus as their Messiah before the final judgment of God. Verse 7 of Jeremiah 30, "Alas, for that day is great. There is none like it, for it's the time of Jacob's distress, but he will be saved from it." During the tribulation, you'll see many Gentiles saved, Revelation 7, verse 9, but you'll also see a multitude of Jews who will be saved. It's a redemptive purpose for the tribulation. It is a time for the salvation of the elect. And secondly, it's a time for the condemnation of the lost. A holy God cannot allow evil to go unpunished. And this is a time for God to pour out his wrath on unbelievers. Isaiah 26, verse 21, "For behold, the Lord is about to come out from his place to punish the inhabitants of the earth for their iniquity, and the earth will reveal her bloodshed and will no longer cover her stain." Let me just say this about an overview of the tribulation judgments. As we're going to see in the weeks ahead, these judgments are actually a series of three different judgments. There are the seven seals that are mentioned in Revelation 6. That's the first set of seven judgments. The first of three sets of judgments. Each has seven in it. They're the seven seals. And then in Revelation 8 through 11, the trumpet judgments. And then finally, the bowl judgments in Revelation 16. Each of these three series of judgments increases in severity. The first seals judgments happen in the first 3.5 years. The final set of judgments, the trumpet and the bowl judgments, take place in the last 3.5 years. Talking about thunderstorms, one way you could understand the increasing severity of these judgments is by the different ratings that weather forecasters use to rate thunderstorms. I would call the seven seal judgments a TS3 thunderstorm. Darkness descends with occasional lightning strikes, moderate rain and wind, pea-sized hail. The seven trumpets would be a TS4 thunderstorm. Very dark, increased lightning, heavy rains, damaging winds, and golf ball to baseball-sized hail. And then that final series of judgment, the bowl judgments, would be a TS5. Pitch black, continuous lightning strikes, flooding rains, tornadic activity, and grapefruit-sized hail. I want you to notice the way these judgments are arranged. You have the first seven seal judgments in Revelation 6, but the seventh seal judgment contains all of the trumpet judgments, 1, 2, 3, 4, 5, 6, 7. And the seventh trumpet judgment contains all of the bowl judgments as well. So really, when we talk about these series of three judgments, all of them are contained in these seven seals. And that's why that picture is so powerful that we saw last time. That is when God the Father on the throne hands that seven-sealed book, scroll, to Jesus, the Son of God. When Jesus takes possession of that seven-sealed scroll, he is holding in his hands all of the judgments against the earth that will culminate with his return to earth to reclaim that which belongs to him. That's why that is such a dramatic, dramatic picture. How do we prepare for this coming storm, this certainty of God's judgment? I want you to look at me and I want you to listen to these words very carefully. It comes from the Living Translation of 1 Thessalonians 5, 8 through 10. And there's somebody, I believe, listening to me right now who needs to take seriously these words about the only way to prepare for the coming storm. But let us who live in the light be clear-headed, protected by the armor of faith and love, and wearing as our helmet the confidence of our salvation. For God chose to save us through our Lord Jesus Christ, not to pour out his anger on us. Christ died for us, so that whether we are dead or alive when he returns, we can live with him forever. Trusting in Jesus Christ as your Savior today is the only way to escape the coming and certain storm of God's judgment.
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9: 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That's P.O. Box 223-609, Dallas, Texas, 75222. I'm David J. Mullins. 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But while indeed tragic, none of these disasters comes even close to the catastrophes that will befall mankind during the Great Tribulation. Hear a message called God's Judgments Unsealed. 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